0: To mark his passing, we are listening back to a conversation from last summer, focused on mind-bending mysteries and building suspense with two Iowa City-based writers, Tim Johnston, whose book Distant Suns takes place in a small Wisconsin town where the arrival of two strangers reignites an investigation into a long unsolved case. Anna Bruno's second novel, Fine Young People, came out last summer as well. In that book, two students at a Catholic prep school in Pittsburgh investigate the death of a former student for their class journalism project and uncover much more than they bargained for. I asked Anna to start us off by reading an excerpt.
1: By the time we found out Kyle was gone, news outlets had already reported the details. The white Tesla, the Norfolk Southern Railroad Bridge, the unnatural sight of the car dropping 70 feet. There was the rescue crew, the latch seatbelt, the victim, male, 6'2", athletic. Pulled onto the riverbank, what was once a promising young life would soon be a collection of organs. They would be extracted, put on ice, and airlifted to people who still had a chance. The one image I could never get out of my head was a witness account of the car levitating, suspended between bridge and river, steel and water, civilization and abyss. Standing on the riverbank with a miniature poodle in her arms, the witness was speaking to a WTAE reporter. I'm not a religious person, but... But what? Asked the reporter with a twang of genuine curiosity. I don't know, she said. It was odd. The poodle leapt from her arms to sniff something in the grass. According to the woman, the car had slowed, then stopped, suspended in air. She blinked, and it hit the water. It was only 1 second, maybe more, she said. It would have been easy to dismiss her observation as magical thinking, except she went on, I got the distinct feeling that I was watching an event unfold as if it had already happened and would happen again, like it was somehow overlapping. Overlapping what? The reporter asked. The woman stooped to pick up her dog, and the interview ended. Of course, she could not have known the boy dying in the ambulance was Kyle Murphy, a St. Ignatius senior. She would not have considered Colton Brooks, who was a St. Ignatius sophomore at the time of his death, 4 years prior. And if she'd heard about Wolf Whiting, the star hockey player, who had died under suspicious circumstances in the spring of his senior year, 18 years before Kyle, she would not have made the connection. And yet these three deaths were almost certainly overlapping. Not just in the woo-woo, all things are connected spiritual sense, but in the sense that St. Ignatius had a problem, and we need it finally to acknowledge it.
0: That is Anna Bruno reading from her new novel, Fine Young People. And as I mentioned in the lead, so that prologue is a moment in time where obviously a student at this high school has died, and that tragedy sparks interest among two girls who are in their senior year at St. Ignatius Prep
1: Yes.
0: School. And they decide not to investigate this student's death, but to go back in time 18 years and investigate the death of another student. So tell me how this idea came about.
1: So it really started with a prep school. I wanted to write a campus novel. There's so many campus novels that I love. And I went to a wonderful high school in Pittsburgh. And so I just started writing about this school, and then it became about kind of the spiritual death of this community. And then I kind of took it farther to its sort of natural endpoint, which was murder. Like, how far can you take spiritual death? And then once you start writing a murder mystery, you really are hanging on the suspense of that investigation. So I had these two best friends. The Shiv character is kind of very loosely based on my best friend in high school.
0: Does that make the Frankie character basically loosely based on you?
1: Well, so they're in a younger generation than my friend and I are. So they are quite different in many ways. But the love between them is the same.
0: All right. And so... There is this murder mystery really at the center of the plot that Shiv and Frankie are trying to unravel. But Frankie also is learning a great deal about herself. And that's where this giant twist in the story comes in. So you've got, there's the mystery that they think they're trying to solve. And then there are multiple mysteries that they end up solving.
1: Yeah, I mean, it's a coming of age story and a figuring out how to be a person in the world story. And I think, I mean, that's the thing about literary fiction that's so wonderful is you get that character arc. So, you know, this it It's a mystery, but I think mystery readers will read it and be like, is this really a mystery? I mean, what is this? I don't know.
2: Right, right. I can imagine. And we will talk more about genre in a little while, because it's so hard to pin down exactly where a novel lives. Although knowing where a novel lives is really important in getting it in front of readers.
3: So you can know where it lives by where it sits on the shelf in your bookstore.
2: Right, right. And even if that wasn't your intention,
3: exactly.
2: Right? And sometimes that's an incredible gift, and sometimes I imagine it's a little bit of a curse.
3: It's a double-edged sword.
2: Right.
3: Mostly a gift.
2: So, Tim, I want to talk about Distant Suns, which did come back in 2023. So it's not...
3: Ages ago.
2: Ages. It's not a new novel, but it is still being widely read and sold. It's also the culmination of your Heartland trilogy. And when you wrote the first two books in this trilogy, you weren't planning to write a trilogy, right?
3: No, I wasn't. It was never my intention. And I just want to be clear that all the books are meant to be standalone books. They can be read individually, and you never have to know the other ones exist, and you'll be just fine, including this third one.
2: Right. Well, but there are there's the central character really in Descent, right,
3: mm-hmm.
2: who is also the central character in this novel. And then there's a character who was very important in The Current,
3: right.
2: who is one of the central characters in this novel,
3: right.
2: as well. So these,
3: right.
2: these two men come together.
3: Right.
2: They're the strangers who show up in this Wisconsin town. But your dedicated readers know these men pretty well.
3: I would think so. I mean, they're both... I wouldn't call them the central characters to either novel. Like from Sean from Descent, the first novel, is one of a family of four, and we see a lot of him. We follow a lot of him, and he's one of the characters who shows up in Distant Suns. And then Danny Young from The Current, which was the middle novel, he's connected to the murder that happened 10 years ago. And he's never quite escaped that. And so they're both kind of, they've both kind of gone through this trauma. And they ended up in the same town at the same time, not because I forced it to happen, but because at the end of both of those books, that's kind of where they were. The family in Descent was from, what's the town or the state? Wisconsin. And they were kind of heading back there at the end of the novel. And Dan Young was sort of missing at the end of The Current, and his truck was on the Mississippi border between Minnesota and Wisconsin. And so it wasn't a great, you know, it wasn't a great stretch to have them coincidentally meet there.
2: Right. Well, and they're both driving vehicles that could very easily break down.
3: Yes, and they, yes. which, speaking of loosely based, I'm familiar with that
2: right.
3: phenomenon.
2: So tell me a little more about this plot, because as I mentioned, these two men come to town and various events that they are involved in sparks reignition of interest, mm-hmm, an ignition mm-hmm, of interest mm-hmm. in something that happened 40 years ago.
3: Yes. So, you know, we were talking... Anna mentioned earlier, you know, you may set out to write about characters and develop those characters in kind of a literary novel kind of way, but then you want to throw in something crazy, you know, something that raises the stakes. And the stakes in this novel were the disappearance of three young boys 40 years ago, one each summer for three summers in a row, and then suddenly it just stopped, and no one knows why. So the town has kind of never forgotten that, and they're kind of it's kind of their principal story, and they're almost their curse, and everyone seems to be a little bit affected by it in some way. And so these two guys sort of happen, you know, accidentally into the midst of that story by virtue of being a couple of guys just looking for work, and they happen to go to work for a person of interest from that. Crime 40 years ago, and therein
2: right.
3: hangs the tale.
2: A disaffected old man.
3: Yes, that, yes, an old cranky old timer in the woods.
2: Right, who can't go up and down his basement stairs anymore.
3: Right, and so they're doing something very banal. They're moving his washing machine and dryer up to the first floor where he can access it, which just seems like a very, you know, nice and
2: normal thing to
3: yes,
2: do.
3: Yes, a good
2: right.
3: carpenter job.
2: Right, right, 100%. So this is the All Iowa Reads book this year. So people all over the state have been reading it. Libraries have ordered extra copies.
3: Oh, it's crazy.
2: So tell me what that has been like to have, you know, a couple years into the run of the book to all of a sudden have this new interest.
3: Yeah, it's weird. It's like starting over almost, you know. Anna's very familiar with the process right now. She's going on tour and reading the book. And but I had... You know, I'd put this one to bed, basically, and was thinking about the next one.
2: Uh-huh.
3: And then out of the blue, they told me this was the All Iowa Reads selection. There was no, like, warning, oh, you're up for it or something like that. It was just like, oh, that's cool. So now what? So now it's like for the entire year of 2025, you know, librarians and good people like that are reaching out to me and saying, do you want to come to the library in Iowa? And I always say yes and get in my old truck and drive over there as best I can and talk to the, you know, however many people show up. And so it's been really cool. It's been really, you know, a really nice Iowa thing.
2: Yeah, know? For sure. And I mean, this is literary suspense. It's not a typical genre, honestly, for All Iowa Reads, but they obviously were excited about you and the book. What, just in 20 seconds, what are some of the themes that seem to really be resonating with readers?
3: Well, I think it's the partly the Midwestern setting and the Midwestern mentality. It's small towns, you know, and it's... I think they're really kind of drawn to these two sort of lost young men.
2: Yeah,
3: right.
2: They're
3: just finding their way.
2: We're going to take a short break. We'll be back in just a moment. I am talking with Tim Johnston, author of Distant.

0: It's IPR News, Talk of Iowa. 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Weather for tonight, more rain in the forecast. Lows in the mid-60s, chance of rain tomorrow, highs in the mid-80s. For the weekend, partly cloudy, chance of showers with a slight chance of some thunderstorms, highs in the upper 80s, mid-80s, possibly some rain on Sunday. It's IPR News.
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6: It's Talk of Iowa from IPR News. I'm Charity Nebbe. Last summer, I sat down to talk about writing suspense with two Iowa City-based authors, Tim Johnston, whose book Distant Sons takes place in a small Wisconsin town where the arrival of two strangers reignites an investigation into a long unsolved case, and Anna Bruno. Her novel, Fine Young People, follows two students at a Catholic prep school in Pittsburgh as they investigate the death of a former student for their class journalism project and uncover much more than they bargained for. We are listening again to this conversation from July of 2025 to mark the passing of Tim Johnston, an award-winning and best-selling novelist. He passed away in May after a short battle with brain cancer. He was 63 years old. Before diving into a conversation about writing suspense, I asked Tim, who was an Iowa City native, to tell me a little bit about his long journey to becoming a writer.
7: Well, oh boy, yes, I was born here in Iowa City, and I stayed here through my undergraduate at the University of Iowa, which is where I began taking literary and writing courses. And someone planted the idea of going to graduate school, and I went to the University of Massachusetts in Amherst to get my MFA in creative writing. And I think Anna will be able to relate to this. We weren't working on genre in those days. It was like, you're doing serious literary stories. My old professor used to say that word like that, literary, to emphasize that, you know, this is what we're doing, but it's a little pretentious. So, yeah, and then I graduated and I had my two advanced education degrees. And so I decided to go out and be a carpenter, which is what you
6: do. Naturally.
7: Yeah, naturally. And that is how I financed writing for many, many years. And I would sort of come back here from time to time, mainly to play basketball with a group of guys who played on, you know, on a noon league, and end up staying here for a while and then go off somewhere else and probably usually answering the call of some carpentry work somewhere. That's how I ended up in Los Angeles for a long period of time. Then I went, you know, and did some teaching at the University of Memphis in the MFA program there. And I came back here to write the second book in this trilogy, The Current, on a sabbatical. And about 6 months after living here, I decided I didn't want to go back, so I kind of finished things up there, and I've been here since around 2016.
6: Nice, nice. And that's also why the carpentry scenes in your books are so authentic. That was just research.
7: That wasn't
6: for
7: research.
6: Many years.
7: Yeah, I had been doing research for about 25 years.
6: Nice.
7: Yeah.
6: All right, Anna, so you mentioned going to school in Pittsburgh, but aren't you originally from California?
8: I grew up in Pittsburgh.
6: Okay.
8: And then I went to undergraduate at Stanford in California. So that's what brought me to California. I ended up living in San Francisco for about 10 years. I took 2 years away to go to business school. I got my MBA back to San Francisco. And, you know, I was working my corporate job and it just wasn't enough. It wasn't, I don't know, my heart wasn't there. So I packed up my Saab, all my belongings into my Saab and drove across the country to Iowa City for the Writers' Workshop in 2013. And I can't even believe it's been over a decade, but I've been here since then. I never left. And it's just an amazing place to be a writer. I mean, there's so many brilliant writers who live here, who come through to do events at Prairie Lights and, you know, visit the workshop. I met my husband here. I have 2 kids now. So we've put down some roots for sure.
6: And you teach at the University of Iowa's Tippie College of Business, which is, I mean, carpentry and writing is one thing. I mean, business school teaching and writing, that seems really unusual.
8: Yeah.
6: Aren't you kind of a unicorn?
8: I mean, I would say yes. There are very few people in business who are writing creatively. I think for mostly practical reasons. It's just, you know, business, there's a lot more money in it. And there's very few writers who have like a strong interest in business as well. I've had some writer friends who've done well ask me for financial advice because writers are not well versed. But it's nice to teach actually the business students. It's very a different part of the brain. And so, you know, there is some storytelling and marketing and, you know, personal narrative for business students who want to sell themselves in job interviews and things like that. But really, it was just an opportunity to work with students and not really and sort of reserve my fiction to my own writing. So they are two different parts of me.
6: I think. Although, I mean, I think your business background serves you very well in this novel. We do have a high finance guy who is kind of at the center of the plot, and the student who died 18 years ago. He wanted to.
8: He wanted to go into finance.
6: Right.
8: I mean, that's the thing about why I think when writers bring their backgrounds into books, it's so rewarding for readers. I mean, capitalism and late capitalism is such an important theme, and fiction needs to explore that theme, like how capitalism is in some ways corrupting our world, and how people benefit from it. So I think that, you know, having that background has served me. I mean, it's a little bit in my first book as well. It will probably be in every book, to be honest.
7: And money and murder go hand in hand.
8: Money and murder do go hand in hand. Yes.
7: Money, murder, and carpentry, not always.
8: Although, you've got the tools. If you want to hide a body.
7: If you want the tools, you know.
6: So I want to bring up genre again, and I've talked about this with many authors over the years. Benjamin Percy, I would say he writes literary horror, you know, and he talked with me once about how when he was getting his MFA, he was talking about how much he loved horror, and his, you know, major professor was like, we don't write genre in this, you know, but when you think about the books that so many of us love and consume and buy and have been influenced by, they fit into one of these genres that maybe people in an MFA program might look down their noses at a little bit. So, Tim, what brought you to writing suspense?
7: Accident. this was a... You know, speaking of genre and horror and the MFA programs, you know, and I think it's become more accepted these days. Mm-hmm. People are realizing this is where a lot of writers end up going. For one reason, there's a waiting audience and there's a commercial value to it and all that kind of thing. So sometimes there isn't for the quiet literary novel. But also that we can bring those pleasures of writing the literary novel to that genre. But to answer your question, I was quietly going along writing my literary short stories and things, and something happened along the line where I began putting like missing people into my short stories. And basically all I was trying to do was, and you use this phrase on your intro, raise the stakes on basic conflict and tension in a story, which is what you learn very early on. You got to have conflict to have a story. Your character has to want something. There has to be an obstruction. So I'm just we just end up raising the stakes on how dangerous that pursuit is, or what kind of result there can be. So when it came to writing a novel after, writing a novel that was published as a young adult novel, I sort of took this sort of missing person idea and was able to explore it fully with a number of characters in a novel length. And I still thought I was just writing the best novel I could write, you know. It was all about character and making everything and realism and details and all that kind of stuff. And then, I finally finished it and people were starting to read it for blurbs and stuff. And it was like, oh, I couldn't put it down. I was up all night and all this kind of stuff. And it was like, I just didn't know what they were talking about because it had taken me 7 years to write. It didn't feel like a page turner to
8: right.
7: me, you know. And you said it's wonderful, but it's also as a literary person background whose training and ambition was literary. It was a little daunting for me to sort of come down off my high horse and let it be marketed, in a kind of commercial mystery thriller kind of way.
6: Sure. I'm talking with bestselling author Tim Johnston. We're talking mostly about his most recent book, Distant Sons, which is the All Iowa Reads book this year. Anna Bruno is also here. Her second novel, Fine Young People, comes out on July 29th. And this is also literary suspense. There's a mystery element. There are, as I said earlier, multiple mysteries at play here. What drew you into this kind of work, Anna?
8: You know, I was just thinking as Tim was talking, I have a friend who is at the Writers' Workshop, Sarah Elaine Smith, also a wonderful writer. And she said to me once, every story is a mystery. And she was talking about my first book, which was set in a bar over the course of one night, a bar much like some of our local watering holes here. And the mystery in that book was, why is this woman sitting in this bar all night by herself? And so I guess I just think of mystery in that way. You know, why are these characters in this dark place? And murder is, there is that commercial element to it, and I get it. I mean, with Descent, I could not put that novel down. I mean, the end of it is just, you have to know if she gets off the mountain. But all stories are mysteries. You know, I mean, and that's the joy of fiction, I think, is knowing the characters.
6: Well, and in your book, Shiv, this character who's a senior in high school, she loves puzzles.
8: Yes.
6: And, brain teasers and things like that. And I thought, in so many ways, that's what you guys are creating, because there has to be, the conflict that creates the action. But you have to create a world with enough layers and levels that the reader can't come up with an easy answer. So, Anna, did it feel like constructing a giant puzzle in some ways?
8: Yes. I mean, I think readers would be surprised by how messy writing is. I mean, I think they think writers sit down and write from first sentence to last. I mean, it doesn't work that way. It is a big puzzle, and you're writing it completely out of order. So you're writing towards an ending, maybe, but then there is that drafting and redrafting and maybe 10 drafts of figuring out the puzzle. Which takes a very long time, mm-hmm. many years sometimes.
7: Yep.
8: And but then, I think the hope is that the reader will just be turning pages and it is seamless.
6: Do you, I want to hear from both of you, do you know the answer to the puzzle when you start? Because there are a lot of twists and turns along the way. Tim?
7: I do. I tend to not. Like Anna said, I think you may be writing toward a kind of ending that you can see distantly, but you don't know how you're going to get there or if you're ever really going to get there. And I think one of the most exciting aspects is if you never get there and you end up with a different ending altogether. Because it is, as she said, it is trying to figure it out. You've got a number of characters and they're doing these things and you don't always know why they're doing them. And you've thrown in this element of a missing person or mysterious deaths in the past and that kind of thing. But it's, if you're not kind of pursuing that yourself and trying to figure it out, if it all seems predestined, you know, sort of prefigured, it may feel that way to the reader also. And I think the greatest surprise that happens in novels has happened for the reader. I mean, for the writer as well.
6: Interesting.
7: As the reader.
6: Anna, you had to know how this was going to end when you started.
8: I knew who the murderer was.
6: Okay.
8: You mentioned a major twist in the middle of the novel that dealing with Frankie's life. I mean, I didn't know that.
6: Really?
8: There was a lot of character that I discovered in the writing process. But I did know who the killer was.
7: And yet that feels incredibly intrinsic and natural when it happens in the story.
8: Yeah.
7: It feels like it must have been there in your mind all along. And that's the art of, you know, of putting all the pieces together.
6: Yeah. Well, and Tim, in this novel, and this is the only one of your novels that I've read, so I can't compare it to the other two.
7: You have time.
6: All right. I will get there. But you know mostly what happened, and the reader knows mostly what happened, but the one person who knows what happened doesn't tell anybody else.
7: Yes, that was one of the. That was one of. Yes.
6: I'm sorry, that's a spoiler.
7: I never saw that one coming, but I no one will remember it by the time they're reading it. But that was really interesting to me that the people who most want to know what happened at the end of the novel don't get to really know.
6: Yeah.
7: But the reader does. And I won't go into how the reader does, but the reader knows more than the characters, basically. And I'd never really done that before, and I kind of liked that.
6: So we have only a couple of minutes left, but you know, we talked about how there has been this sort of snobbish feeling about genre, and it does feel like that is breaking down. And again, I mean, you guys, both of these books would fall under literary suspense, which is a high-level mystery in many, many ways. But do you have some words of wisdom for people who sometimes have a hard time letting themselves read books that they enjoy because they think they shouldn't, Tim?
7: I would just say read the books that you want to read and write the books that you want to write. I mean, I spent a lot of time as a youth reading Stephen King, and then I went to college and realized and was told I shouldn't be reading that. I should read, you know, James Joyce and Flannery O'Connor.
6: But you're like, but it's so good, right?
7: I now love, but now and then I want to go back and read me some Stephen King.
8: Yeah,
6: for sure.
8: Yeah, I mean, and if you pick up like a ton of French or one of the great mystery writers, suspense writers. I mean, it is as good as any literary fiction. You know, there's no snobbery here. There's some amazing mysteries out there.
7: Yeah.
6: So, Anna, you're teaching at the University of Iowa Tippie College of Business. You teach at the Iowa Summer Writing Festival. You just brought out your second book. You also have kids. So what's next for you? Do you have time for anything?
8: Well, I'm working on a new book.
6: All right.
8: So it's a psychological suspense. The twist is kind of around the motive in this book. So I'm very excited about it. But I think you, as a writer, you always have to be working on the next one. Otherwise, there's just too much, you know, anxiety.
7: Yeah, you go into a dark place really quickly.
6: So what's next for you, Tim?
7: I am putting together another puzzle. So I don't really know what it all means, but I've got a few pieces. And I'm horribly slow, so don't hold your breath.
6: We've been listening back to my 2025 conversation with Anna Bruno, author of Fine Young People, and Tim Johnston, author of Distant Suns. We re-aired this conversation to mark the passing of best-selling and award-winning novelist Tim Johnston. He lived in Iowa City for most of his life. He passed away in May after a short battle with brain cancer at the age of 63. This is Talk of Iowa from IPR News.

0: Thanks for tuning in to IPR News Talk of Iowa with Charity Nebbe. Say, tomorrow is already Friday, and that means Horticulture Day on this program. 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They will do their best to help you out. You know where else you can get some gardening tips? The Garden Variety Newsletter. 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
2: Summer weather has arrived. 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It's time for weeding and watering. I'm Charity Nebbe on the next Talk of Iowa from IPR News. 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This is an archive edition of Talk of Iowa from IPR News. I'm Charity Nebbe. You can plan your road trip to visit the Squirrel Cage Jail. It's a three-story rotating jailhouse. Or the Rails West History Museum, where you can tour an 1899 depot and 9 different rail cars. Both sites are operated by the Historical Society of Pottawatomie County. And let's start with the Squirrel Cage Jail. Sydney Bloom is the site manager. Hello, Sydney.
3: Hey, good to talk with you guys.
2: And I think I love it when people hear just the phrase squirrel cage jail. They're like, wait, what? What is it? So let's start with that because it's such a crazy concept to me. Sydney, can you describe this jail and how it worked?
3: Yeah, and you are right. It is such a weird concept. It was just part of why I've gotten good at describing it, but hold on with me. So we have this central cylinder that's split into 3 floors. And on each floor, you have splitted the wedges, 10 wedges on each floor. And so you end up with 30 cells within this rotating feature that can hold 60 prisoners in those 30 cells. And then surrounding it is bars. It's just like a cage of bars all the way around. And cut into these bars on each floor is just one single hole for prisoners to come in and out of. So then they used a hand crank to turn the central cylinder so that if you needed someone to get in or out of their cell, you'd actually turn the entire column, all 60 cells all together until that one cell lined up with that one door.
2: Okay. And I can see so many problems with this already, Sydney, and we'll talk about those problems. But was the idea that this would be efficient, so just one person could be responsible for 60 cells and things would be relatively safe, at least for the people on the outside?
3: Yeah, that was the entire idea. Efficiency, cost, you could have 30 cells, but you have 60 people in those cells. And then we have another couple areas where you can hold another 30. So the entire idea, you can hold 90 people within the building, and you'd only have to pay one jailer.
2: Wow. So now we've talked about the efficiency. You can fit a lot of people in a small amount of space. Very few people are needed to operate it. But Sydney, what if there's a problem with the mechanism? What if you can't rotate the jail?
3: Yeah, so that is one of the things. It happened plenty of times. That's one of the things those. Frankly, why this design never really took off, despite its cost effectiveness. So the cells, they got stuck all the time. You could be up to a week with the prisoners just stuck within this. It's really a very small cell. And, you know, they'd be given bread and water through the bars.
2: Wow.
3: Until they were able to get it moving again. And that's ultimately how the building got shut down. So in about 1960, we lost a lawsuit against, like, the fire department because it wasn't safe. If there was an emergency, if it got stuck, you couldn't get people out. And so that's truly kind of what finally got this place shut down and everything moved to a new prison.
2: This was not the only squirrel cage jail. There were a number of these around the Midwest. Can you give me an idea of how common this was?
3: It wasn't very common. So our site is very unique. So we're the only three-story squirrel cage jail ever built, let alone still standing. But mostly within the Midwest, a bit in the South, and on the East Coast, there were a total of 18 squirrel cage jails built. I mean, that's total that were ever built. And they were all built within, I think, about 10 years in the 1880s. People very quickly realized and then stopped building these that, like, long-term, a lot of problems arose. So they really are not common, and there's only three today that still exist.
2: Wow, and this is the biggest one of the three that still exist, right?
3: Yes, yep. So the ones that still exist, there's one in Crossford that's a one-story, and I think Gallatin, which is a two-story, the actual rotating part two-story, and then here we got the three-story.
2: At the time that it was built, there were actually townspeople who complained because they thought it was too luxurious?
3: Yeah. So one thing to remember, built in 1885, it's an extremely old building, and when it was originally made, it didn't have heating, it didn't have electricity, but it kind of had plumbing, but only for the prisoners. So each prisoner had a toilet in the back. It's kind of just an alcove that, the way it worked, essentially, was able to flush waste down into, like, the basement where they couldn't get it. Then it could get kind of flushed away. This meant each prisoner had a toilet during a point in time where, I mean, even the jailer who lived on the top floor had to go outside and use an outhouse. So, yeah, there were some people who were irritated, like, saying, why should everyone get a toilet? Like,
2: wow,
3: this isn't something anybody has. But yet these prisoners do. Then, of course, if you think, you know, the other option is kind of a bucket, and that gets kind of a pain.
2: I think I would rather not think about the other option.
3: Yeah.
2: And you mentioned, I mean, it continued operating through 1969, and there were problems with prisoners getting stuck. Were there ever any fatal problems because of the mechanism, because of the setup?
3: As in records that I have seen or other people have seen personally indicating deaths regarding the mechanism at this location, no. From what we know, that hasn't happened. There were a handful of deaths here, but not due to the dangerous setup of the mechanism of the rotating feature.
2: And 1969 was not that long ago. You've actually had people who were incarcerated there visit now that it's a museum?
3: Oh, yeah. No, there's, it happens. It really was so recent. And no, it's like board members who, you know, they're great board members, come here, give tours all the time. And they talk about how there's a couple tours they give in and going through, giving the tour, and you suddenly have this old guy who leans into a cell and points and goes, hey, there's my name.
2: He wrote it on the ceiling of the cell. That's amazing.
3: So
2: when people visit, obviously the fact that it's a squirrel cage jail is notable. That's the main attraction, I can imagine. But what else do people observe? What do they see that really makes them think?
3: So that's one of the big things. The other thing we really point towards is the solitary confinement here. So, of course, you know, like, solitary confinement, it's all about just having one person alone with no interactions. And it's usually just like a smaller cell nowadays. Well, solitary here, it's essentially a 2-foot by 2-foot by 6-foot box that you're locked in. So, you know, we'll have guys, like tall guys, who have to fold themselves in, and you're standing the entire time you're in there.
2: Wow. Oh, that's awful. Does the mechanism still work? Do you get to demonstrate it for people when they come to visit?
3: No. So when we were shut down in 1960, the mechanism was taken apart. It's not capable of moving anymore.
2: All right. That's probably a good thing. But you also are a site that people consider to be a paranormal attraction as well. Tell me about that.
3: Yes. So we are considered a paranormal attraction, as you said. We do paranormal investigations for, like, private groups that'll come over at night for about 4 to 8 hours. They'll be here, and they'll have all their equipment, and they'll take all sorts of recordings. Usually what happens within this is they do a lot of recordings, and then you actually have to watch them back later to actually see anything. But yeah, it's actually an extremely popular thing here. We have people ask about it all the time.
2: All right. Well, disclaimer, I don't believe in ghosts, but does it feel kind of haunted?
3: So whenever I'm here at night, if you ask me at night and I'm here, I would tell you yes. During the day, it seems like a very normal building.
2: I don't think it's a normal building by any stretch of the imagination, but Sydney, thank you so much for talking with me.
3: Yeah, of course.
2: Sydney Bloom is the site manager for the Squirrel Cage Jail. The museum is open for visitors Thursdays through Saturdays from 10 to 4 and Sundays from 1 to 4. And now, from the jail to the rail, the Rails West History Museum reopened last summer after being closed for about a year and a half. It features an 1899 depot and 9 different rail cars. Madison Barbin is the site manager for this museum. Hello, Madison.
4: Hello.
2: The railroad is so important in Iowa's history. It shaped this state and our modern lives in so many ways. When people visit the Rails West Museum, what do they get to see?
4: Well, they get to see and step back in time, quite literally, into a train depot. So the floors are original to when it was built in 1899. The tile on the walls are original. So you're kind of stepping back in time. We have a bunch of exhibits that people can see that tell the story about the railroads going through Council Bluffs and passenger travel that would have been happening through this depot. We also have a ticket agent office that's also set up to look like it would have been in the time period. So really, people can take a step back in time.
2: And Council Bluffs was actually the end of the line for a while, wasn't it? Back in the days when people were moving west?
4: Yes, so all train lines really ended in Council Bluffs while they were continuing on building with the Transcontinental Railroad. And so with there being so many lines coming in, that's why you had, in 1883, 8 train depots all over Council Bluffs, and our Rock Island Depot would have been one of them.
2: In addition to the depot, you have a number of rail cars that people can tour, 9 total. So tell me about a couple of these cars. What kinds of things can people see?
4: Yes. So we have 2 train locomotives. One is Union Pacific locomotive and another one is a CB&Q. So our CB&Q locomotive was built in 1902, pretty close by to Council Bluffs in Lincoln, Nebraska. And so that one, both of our locomotives would have been steam engines. The other locomotive that we have was a Union Pacific locomotive, and it was built in 1937. It is a huge locomotive and is 890,000 pounds.
2: Oh, wow.
4: Yeah.
2: The wheels
4: on this thing are huge. Like, one of my favorite things is seeing little kids right next to them because they're like twice their size.
2: And then you have other rail cars as well. What are some of the cars that you have?
4: Yes. So we have 2 cabooses here, but we also have 2 pretty unique train cars. One of them is a railroad post office car. So it would have been in use in the 1960s through Union Pacific, and it would have gone from Chicago to Salt Lake City, having about 10,000 to 20,000 stops along the way, which the postal staff on the train cars would have had to have memorized in geographical order. And the cool thing about that car is it would have had 2 stops to switch their postal staff, one in Cheyenne, Wyoming, and the other one right here in Council Bluffs. So it's really cool to have a train car back in Council Bluffs that would have originally stopped here.
2: When you step into the postal car, I mean, I can imagine that they were passing bags for each stop out. But what does it look like in the car? Was there some sort of a sorting apparatus?
4: Yes. Yeah, so they would have had mail bags for sorting, as well as the whole car on the inside is lined with little cubbies that would have had the names for different stops listed in it. So as they were sorting mail on tables, either putting them in mail bags, or they would also be putting them in these cubbies that would they would then take out, put in whatever mail bag to then throw off the train so that it could be picked up in whatever town they were stopping in.
2: So that's the postal car. What else?
4: Mm-hmm. We also have a lounge car. It's called the Omaha Club Car, and it would have been part of a rail of the CB&Q rail line, but specifically part of a Nebraska specific train line. So it was part of the Exarban trains that ran through the 20s to through the 40s, and our specific car was built in the 1920s and then retired in 1961. So this train line, there was two. There was a daytime and overnight, and it went from Chicago to Lincoln, Nebraska. And our train car would have been part of their overnight train. So it would have been a lounge car so people could go out, go over there, get a drink, get a light snack, maybe play some cards. The whole car would have been a smoking car. And so they could all, we also have some of the original ashtrays, original chairs that people would have been sitting in. The other really cool part of our car is we have this area called a solarium. So I always describe it as like a closed-in porch that you would have on your house. It would have been in the back of the car. It would also have been considered a smoking area. The chairs were original to the car. It's all like this gorgeous aqua blue color.
2: So that would have been just if you take away the smoke, that would have been a beautiful place to sit and just watch the country go by.
4: Oh, exactly. Because I think that they had it set for like the windows were a little bit bigger there. It'd just be another area to escape to if you didn't want to be in the main lounge car area.
2: And I can imagine getting to go into the depot is really special, too, because so many old depots have been turned into something else. They're restaurants, they're offices, but you don't necessarily get to go in and see what it was actually like.
4: Yeah, and that's one of my favorite things, too, in that I've been trying to kind of show with the museum is we have exhibit displays, but I have one of our rooms or one of the original waiting rooms. I try to kind of set it up like a waiting room so it'd have benches so people could kind of get a feel of what this might have looked like. The other thing that I think train enthusiasts would love is that the tracks outside of our depot are still in use today. So people can go from seeing historic train cars to going and seeing an actual train coming by.
2: Now, especially for the kids who know nothing about rail travel in America, probably, and I know kids do tend to really groove on trains. What is your favorite thing to see kids experience at the museum?
4: Oh, my gosh. There's so much. I just love the excitement for when they hear the train whistle and want to run outside and see it. So I think that's so fun. And just seeing them walking around and walking up into these different train cars and locomotives. Another thing that I really enjoy is with our ticket agent office, I have the windows open so that kids can really pretend like they're a junior ticket agent themselves.
2: Nice.
4: So I think it's so fun to see them, like, you know, pretending like they're back in time and also playing and learning about it, too.
2: Madison, thank you so much for talking with me.
4: Oh, of course. And a train actually just went by during the call.
2: Nice. Well, you must have a pretty soundproof office because I didn't hear it at all. That's great. Madison Barbin is the site manager for the Rails West History Museum. That museum in Council Bluffs is open Thursday through Saturday from 10 to 4. You can find out more about both museums and the Historical Society of Pottawatomie County at thehistoricalsociety.org. Talk of Iowa is a production of IPR News. Our producers are Dan.

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2: 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Six members of a Muscatine family are shot dead by a relative. A community is asking, how could this happen? This hour, what we know about this tragedy and what Iowa's domestic violence advocates say must change. It's River to River from IPR News. I'm Ben Kiefer. Today, a Quad City Times reporter who was in Muscatine on Monday as neighbors tried to make sense of the unthinkable. The Iowa Coalition Against Domestic Violence on firearms, warning signs, and what any Iowan can do. Then later in the hour, we change topics. Nitrate levels are high again this spring. Central Iowans are being asked to cut back on outdoor watering again. That's all coming up. First, this news.
3: Live from NPR News in Washington, I'm Ryland Barton. A Republican election overhaul that President Trump said should be Congress's top priority has failed in the Senate. Republicans tried to tack the bill onto an immigration funding package, as NPR's Miles Parks reports.
4: The act would have required all new voters to show a document proving their U.S. citizenship, like a passport or a birth certificate, when they registered to vote. It's already illegal for non-citizens to vote, and countless audits and investigations have found that non-citizen voting is not a major problem in American elections. But it's an issue President Trump has fixated on. And he threatened not to sign any other legislation if the SAVE Act didn't pass. Still, it's been clear for months that there was not enough support in the Senate to pass it. Now, experts worry that if Republicans underperform in the midterms, Trump will use the failure as a reason to question the legitimacy of the results. Miles Parks, NPR News, Washington.
3: The House passed a bill tonight providing Ukraine with more than $1 billion

0: help access the Asian market.
1: So to be able to open that Oakland port is absolutely essential for the lifeblood of our state and for our coal mines.
0: Supporters say Trump's latest coal investment will help keep electricity prices down, while the Environmental Defense Fund says it'll do the opposite and increase pollution. It comes as the administration blocks further development of wind and solar. For NPR News, I'm Hannah Merzbach in Jackson, Wyoming.
2: New York City officials say they're ready for World Cup soccer crowds later this month, NPR's Brian Mann reports.
3: Governor Kathy Hochul says New York City's bus, subway, and train system will boost service to move up to 100,000 extra people, many going to the New York New Jersey Stadium, where World Cup matches will take place. State and local officials are also stepping up anti-terrorism measures.
4: So you'll see more of a police presence, but also know that behind the scenes that our cyber analysts and experts are focused on this with every fiber in their being.
3: Mayor Zoran Bamdani says there may be even bigger crowds if a World Cup soccer game falls on the same day as a possible Knicks-Spurs NBA Finals home game.
5: This is a moment that we've been preparing for, we've been hoping for, and we feel fully prepared for.
3: The first World Cup match in the New York, New Jersey area is June 13th. Brian Mann, NPR News.
2: This is NPR. A new study finds that smoke from larger wildfires is reversing more than a decade of American improvements in smog. The study finds that between 2003 and 2015, the U.S. national average smog level dropped by 11%, but since 2015, it's increased by 4%. Scientists fear that a dozen years of progress will be wiped out in about 20 years as a warmer world makes larger wildfires. Ebola keeps spreading in East Central Africa, as NPR's Ping Huang reports. It'll take a lot to end the outbreak.
6: The World Health Organization, Africa CDC, and governments in affected countries have made big improvements to testing and contact tracing. But Jennifer Nuzzo, director of the Pandemic Center at Brown University, says U.S. leadership is missing.
7: We have never seen a previous Ebola outbreak contained with the U.S. sitting on the sidelines. If the goal is to make sure this isn't something that we have to worry about, we're not doing anything to hasten that.
6: The U.S. sent more than $160 million in financial aid to the region, but it's taking a hands-off approach compared with past outbreaks. Initial efforts focused on U.S. border restrictions. The CDC says it's helping with strategic and technical assistance. Nuzzo says the costs and concerns of this outbreak will not end until it's contained at the source. Ping Huang, NPR News.
2: Construction crews were installing a fence near the North Dakota governor's residence when they discovered human remains and coffin fragments. The North Dakota Monitor reports the area is part of Bismarck's first cemetery, though many of those burials were reinterred in the 1880s. Using ground-penetrating radar, archaeologists believe they have identified 9 additional graves. It's NPR.
8: 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This is NPR.
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10: It's River to River from IPR News. I'm Ben Kiefer on this fourth day of June 2026. On Monday afternoon, police in Muscatine responded to a shooting at a home on Park Avenue. What they found there and at two other scenes in the city was absolutely devastating. 6 people dead. Investigators believe all of them were related to the gunman, 52-year-old Ryan Willis McFarland, who later took his own life near the Riverfront Trail. On Tuesday night, Police Chief Anthony Keyes held a vigil and shared the names of the family members lost. Silence between the names has been shortened.
11: Lisa McFarland, 51. Dakota Whitlow, 32. Austin Harris, 29, Riley McFarland, 20, Mark McFarland, 16,

0: And Ryan McFarland Jr., 13.
1: Our thoughts, our hearts are with those affected in the Muscatine area. Today we're trying to understand what happened, what it means for this community, and where they go from here. Earlier today I spoke with Tom Lowy, a columnist and investigative reporter for the Quad City Times. Tom drove to Muscatine Monday night and has been on the ground reporting ever since. I spoke with him earlier today. Tom Lowy, welcome to the program.
2: Thank you. It's a tough way to join, but thank you.
1: It sure is. A note before we begin, Tom, this discussion includes a discussion of gun violence, domestic violence. We want to remind our listeners that if you or someone you know needs support, call or text 988 to reach the Suicide and Crisis Lifeline. Tom, you drove to Muscatine Monday evening. What did you find when you got there? What was the atmosphere like on the street?
2: We concentrated on the neighborhood, the immediate neighborhood, around the final house on Park Avenue, the final Ryan McFarland's final stop before he then walked down to the pedestrian bridge on the near the riverfront and took his own life. So we were concentrated there, and we spoke with a number of neighbors, and just, you know, I think trauma and shock and a kind of like disbelief, you know. People knew the McFarlands as a certain kind of neighbor. They were out in the neighborhood typically in the evenings walking their dogs. They had three pugs, and their youngest son often walked with them, according to neighbors. And according to another neighbor, Ryan McFarland was a guy who waved every time he saw him, a guy who complimented his child on the progress he was making, learning to ride a bike, just a friendly neighbor. So the shock was really, you know, palpable. I don't think that's surprising. And just a kind of disbelief.
1: Tom, it seems that understanding the geography of what happened is important here to grasping the scale of it. What can you tell us about that?
2: Okay. So the geography and the sequence of events is going to be a matter for police investigators to kind of release, to determine and release when they feel like that's appropriate. The best we can determine is that at some point, Austin Harris was shot at his workplace. Dakota Whitlow was shot in a home. And then the McFarland children, Ryan, Mark, and Riley, and Lisa McFarland, their mother, were shot in the Park Avenue home. And then you kind of walk up a little hill and down a side street, and you can walk down towards the riverfront and towards the park. There's a large riverfront park. It's called Riverfront Park. And there's a pedestrian bridge there. And that is where Ryan Willis McFarland was engaged by police officers at that spot. And that is accessed only on foot. There's kind of a pedestrian bridge that takes you over to a like another parking lot in the park. And so they engaged him there, and he took his own life at that time. I hope that helps.
1: We'll find out in the coming days as we hear more reports about the details about the investigation are released. And of course, we wonder what could possibly be the motive for such a horrific act. Has anything been said about that?
2: Yes, we do have a little bit of information. It was some kind of domestic dispute, and we got a little window into the aftermath of the final shootings. So on Park Avenue, Ryan Willis McFarland is in his home. Investigators believe he kills Lisa, Ryan, Mark, and Riley McFarland. He then walks out of that house, and we have a witness, a neighbor just up the block, who hears shouting in the street. Someone shouting. She believes that Ryan Willis McFarland was on his cell phone, shouting and walking up. You walk past her house to go up the street and to eventually go to the walking trail that links up to the Riverfront Park. So he's shouting about money. He's shouting that the money doesn't matter now. It does. The money doesn't matter when you're dead. And it was really kind of weird to her. The neighbor said that she had heard people yelling in the street before. That wasn't that uncommon, but, you know, it kind of stuck out in her head. She was in her home. This is right around noon, eating lunch. And so by 12 minutes after noon, a ton of law enforcement had convened around the house on Park Avenue. And so that kind of is what we know about what he was saying after committing these crimes.
1: The shooter, McFarland, had a criminal history, a child endangerment charge from 2012, fraud-related charges, no prior domestic abuse convictions, I understand. Tom, does that change the story at all from a reporting standpoint?
2: I don't think so. I think if there were verified domestic abuse allegations and if there were charges that I think kind of maybe helps us understand a bad relationship or a relationship that was rocky or challenged. The best I can determine on the child endangerment charges, what I've heard so far is that may have stemmed from a daycare that was operated on the premise where Ryan Willis McFarland lived, so that there was their house on Park Avenue at one time, at least, had been a daycare or functioned as a daycare. And so, and again, that was 2012. So we're talking about 14 years ago. I think it may speak a lot about, or may not speak a lot about Ryan Willis McFarland. I don't know how it would speak to this incident on Monday.
1: Mm-hmm. There was a vigil, a couple thousand in Muscatine gathered for this vigil. 10% of the city population, I understand. What was that like to witness?
2: It was, you know, you're kind of taken aback. I'm parachuting into Muscatine, right? Like, I live in the Quad Cities and outside the Quad Cities, and that's where I do the bulk of my reporting. So to see that kind of turnout was just amazing. Again, I'm going to use the word traumatized and trauma. There was a lot of it there. There were a lot of people clinging to one another. There were a lot of people crying. There were a lot of people talking and huddled together, you know, before and after the vigil. And I think a lot of people trying to find support in community. It was the major theme of the vigil. And, you know, along with remembering the victims, the police chief, Tony Keyes, spoke about it. Clint Christopher, the Muscatine Community School superintendent, spoke at length about the need to have community to support both the McFarland, Harris, and Whitlow families, but also to support one another. And the school has really rolled out a lot of counseling opportunities. There was a fleet of counselors there for the vigil. I think that I was struck by the kind of relationship between law enforcement and the families of the victims. It's obvious that there's quite a close bond there. And that's probably not surprising in a town of Muscatine that's about 25,000 people. So if you don't know everyone, there's a good chance you might know someone who knows someone, right? And so I think the town is close just because of its size. And I think they're attempting to draw closer in the wake of this violence. I spent Tuesday the entire day there. And again, I spoke with people coming out of polling places. I spoke with people coming out of shopping places. And it was what everyone was talking about. And they were very shocked and very kind of numbed. They described feeling numb. A number of people described for me how it didn't seem real, that it didn't seem possible, that I think the scale of six people dead and a suicide, I think that scale is hard to grapple with.
1: Tom Lowy, thank you very much. Columnist and investigative reporter with the Quad City Times, recounting his reporting on the ground in Muscatine, talking with the residents there. Our hearts go out to them. Tom Lowy, thank you very much.
2: Thank you.
1: Coming up after a short break, a conversation with Lindsay Pingle of the Iowa Coalition Against Domestic Violence. It's River to River from IPR News.

0: It's IPR News, River to River, with Ben Kiefer. Tomorrow's Friday, and that means your News Buzz edition of the program. And as always, toward the end of the hour, we get to groove into the weekend, courtesy of one of the staffers at Studio One. That's our 24/7 music service here at IPR. And if you haven't checked it out already, we highly recommend you do. 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
7: It's River to River from IPR News. I'm Ben Kiefer. For the first part of today's show, we're addressing the tragedy in Muscatine on Monday, where six members of one family were shot and killed, and about what it reveals about domestic violence and guns here in Iowa. On Monday, 52-year-old Ryan Willis McFarland killed six people, all believed to be his relatives, in a series of shootings across Muscatine before taking his own life. The vigil in Muscatine drew a couple thousand people, and one of the voices from that stage was a woman who lost someone she loved. She was the fiance of one of those killed, and she called it what it was, domestic violence. Let's listen.
8: Every year, countless lives are lost to senseless acts of domestic violence, and unfortunately this time, it was near and dear to our hearts and community. If you are a loved one, are experiencing domestic violence, I urge you to tell someone right away. Our community provides ample resources to victims of domestic violence, which can be life-saving. Don't hesitate to contact the crisis hotline, the domestic violence hotline, or Muscatine Family Resources as needed.
7: Now from Iowa's leading domestic violence organization, about what this tragedy means and what might prevent the next one. Earlier today, I spoke with Lindsay Pingle. Lindsay is Chief Communications Officer for the Iowa Coalition Against Domestic Violence. The coalition supports a statewide network of 25 organizations and last year served more than 52,000 Iowans. And a reminder here that our conversation for the first part of the program includes discussion of gun violence, domestic violence. If you or someone you know needs support, call or text to reach the Suicide and Crisis Lifeline. That's calling or texting 988. Lindsay Pingle, welcome to our program.
9: Thank you, Ben. Thank you for having me.
7: At the vigil, one of the victim's partners called this domestic violence out loud by name, using those words. Naming it matters. Tell us why.
9: It matters because naming an act such as heinous that happened on Monday is important, because when we label it as, you know, a domestic dispute or something else, we risk minimizing the situation at hand. What happened to the six family members earlier this week who lost their lives to such a devastating crime was a decision by one person that will impact loved ones, you know, a sole son and brother left, and the entire Muscatine community for years to come.
7: Yeah. And our hearts and thoughts are with those in the Muscatine community, especially those family members, friends of the loved ones who were killed. What we know now, Ryan McFarland had no domestic abuse convictions on his record. Under current Iowa law, that means there was, I guess, no legal mechanism to restrict his access to firearms. Your thoughts about what this tells us about the limits of our state law?
9: Yeah, well, I think it's first, you know, really important to highlight that anytime a firearm is involved or added to a domestic violence situation, it makes it five times more likely that the person who harms will take the lives of their partner or a family member or someone that they're targeting. Nationally, 70% of bystanders killed in these incidents lost their lives to a firearm. You know, we know that suicide deaths account for most gun deaths overall, and guns do kill more men overall when we look at data. However, women carry the heaviest burden at the intersection of guns and domestic violence. 55% of women murdered by an intimate partner are killed with a gun. And we need to remember that one in two women will experience domestic violence within their lifetime. And I think the other thing to really lift up here is for every single domestic violence homicide that is tracked and unfortunately happens, there are many more cases where a firearm is used as a tool to harm without ever being fired. You know, for example, if you think of someone who might have a firearm and keeps it on them 24/7, threatening violence at any minute against a victim, or they use it to terrorize others at a home. They point it at individuals in a home, including their own children at times. They might threaten to hurt a pet with it. We need to remember that a firearm does not have to go off for it to be used as a weapon of power and control. And domestic violence is rooted right in power and control.
7: Lindsay, walk us through how civil protection orders work in Iowa right now.
9: Yeah, absolutely. So Iowa law mirrors federal law, and it does require a firearm prohibition. And there are actually two pathways to have that happen. When we look at a civil protection order, a civil domestic violence protective order, what happens is, you know, someone receives that order, and that requires a full court hearing. So someone has to go present the evidence to a judge and have that individual, the judge, you know, take that into consideration. The judge is required to order the person who has the firearm, who is harmed, not to possess them anymore. That person, so the perpetrator, the person who's harmed, must file an affidavit with the county clerk confirming they have complied. And an important distinction to highlight with a civil protective order is before the hearing, it can only serve as a warning that a prohibition may come if the order is made permanent. The firearm ban will not be imposed until after a hearing has occurred. So that is kind of the walking through what a civil protective order obtaining one is. The second pathway is a criminal no contact order, and that is issued as a condition of release after an arrest. So law enforcement has probably come up on a situation, identified that, you know, violence has happened here, and so the perpetrator has been arrested. And because a criminal no contact order is put in place, you know, after the arrest, it's happening much earlier, kind of in the process for the victim survivor. At that point, a judge can and often does order firearms relinquished or warn that a prohibition will apply if the person is found guilty. A conviction for domestic abuse assault, even a misdemeanor, results in a permanent federal firearms prohibition. So the legal framework does exist for someone who has been convicted to have their firearms taken away.
7: Mm-hmm. Do you, Lindsay, see specific gaps? Does the Iowa Coalition Against Domestic Violence, I should say, see gaps there around firearms that you think shouldn't be there or are perhaps part of the problem. Perhaps not in this specific case in Muscatine, but when you look at the statistics.
9: Sure. Yeah, absolutely. So again, while the framework is there with, you know, Iowa mirroring federal law, there is a critical gap. And while the law exists, the infrastructure to ensure it is not kind of accompanying that, for lack of a better word. So in Iowa, there is no set deadline for compliance or for the firearms to be surrendered by a specific date. And second, there isn't an automatic enforcement mechanism for someone to turn over their firearms. Compliance is self-reported, and there isn't anything in the law to say that follow-up needs to happen. A judge, law enforcement, they're following Iowa law, federal law to a T, but we don't have procedures in place to collect those firearms after they are told they are supposed to be relinquished. The only way that law enforcement is able to go out is if, say, a victim or a family member of the perpetrator or someone else in the community realizes that a perpetrator has a no contact order in place, is supposed to relinquish these guns, but knows that they still have them. They are, you know, they can call police. They can say, hey, this person isn't supposed to have their firearms. Police can go and retrieve them at that time. But we also need to remember that an individual who is not wanting to turn over their firearms, has committed domestic violence, the likelihood that they might be hiding the guns, they might be moving the guns around, is probable. And we can't expect law enforcement to track down every single, you know, entity when someone is, you know, actively trying to hide their firearms so that they won't be released. Law enforcement doesn't have the capacity, you know, to do that. So that is an area where we know that there's an issue.
7: Mm-hmm. If you just joined us, Lindsay Pingle with us of the Iowa Coalition Against Domestic Violence. Let me throw this into the context as well. River to River listeners, IPR listeners, know full well that there have been law changes concerning firearms here in Iowa over the past few years. Our state eliminated the background check requirement for open carry. Voters added a constitutional amendment requiring strict scrutiny of gun restrictions. The carry age was lowered to 18. Now, I guess I just mentioned those to make sure we have that context here. And when we're looking for practical solutions or ways to provide remedies and prevent such tragedies, I think you'll recognize we have to have, you know, not only gun control advocates on board, but gun rights advocates and the police authorities on board here. What do you see as a way forward that would be productive, that could actually be something that lawmakers could address and change?
9: Absolutely. So, again, as I said, the framework for the law is in place, and we do see that there are improvements that could be made to that. You know, for example, other states have adopted, you know, more clear procedures. They have defined timelines for surrender. They have a required transfer to a licensed dealer or law enforcement and court-verified proof of compliance. These kinds of procedural changes are areas we are definitely open to having conversations with policymakers and individuals who might be pushing back that, you know, our stance is taking away guns from individuals. These are all procedural, you know, just procedural changes that we could look at to make victims safer. But I also think it's important to highlight that even when we look at potential improvements to current law, that's not going to close the gap alone in terms of what safety should look like for someone. You know, according to our Iowa domestic violence homicide fact sheet that we released in the fall of 2025, we looked at a 3-year period between the dates of October 1st, 2021 and September 30th, 2024. And over that 3-year period, 88 Iowans lost their lives to domestic violence homicide. And when we look at the risk factors for those, we know that increased access to firearms, you know, escalates the lethality of domestic violence. But we also need to look at financial stresses, economic hardships that often place families at greater risk. We need to make sure that we are looking at safety nets that are in place. Housing is the number one barrier to safety for a survivor of domestic and sexual violence. And so what can we be doing to have conversations around safe and affordable housing so that individuals feel they have somewhere they can go if they need to leave an unsafe situation? You know, domestic violence reverberates far beyond the home, as we unfortunately have seen this week in the Muscatine community. It traumatizes families, it destabilizes communities, and it places children at heightened risk of lifelong harm. And so we need to look at those socioeconomic protective factors, not only housing, but we need to look at affordable living wages, access to healthcare, transportation, all of those things, along with looking at current law in place and where improvements can be made. Systems, communities, nonprofits, we all have to work together to create the conditions where people can be safe and thrive. It's going to take all of us.
7: Lindsay, we have a couple minutes left, but for someone listening right now who thinks they or someone they know might be in a dangerous situation at home, what's the most important thing they should know?
9: What they should know is they are not alone. Their community, their friends, and their family believe you. And our network of 25 statewide victim service provider organizations serve all 99 Iowa counties. Advocates are available in every single community and are ready, willing, and able to talk to someone when they are ready to reach out. All of our services are confidential, they are free, and they can be anywhere from safety planning, you know, walking through getting a civil no contact order, helping with access to SNAP benefits or job applications, establishing safe housing, or they don't have to be ready to leave right now if they just want someone to talk to. And anyone can find the local advocate in their community at our website, www.icadv.org. And I also want to highlight quick, if it's okay, that in the Muscatine community right now, our colleagues with family resources are available to provide help to anyone who wants to reach out. Their phone number is 1-866-921-3354.
7: Mm-hmm. And I assume that those are longer numbers, but calling or texting 988, the Suicide and Crisis Lifeline, would also be an acceptable way and a confidential way to just talk to someone if you need it, right?
9: Absolutely. And we also have the Iowa Victim Services Call Center that anyone can text Iowa Help to 20121. Or they can call 1-800-770-1650 to talk with an advocate if needed.
7: A quick word here, Lindsay. I understand that the Iowa Coalition Against Domestic Violence, serving those over 50,000 Iowans, is getting harder and harder for victim service agencies. What's happening to the resources available?
9: Resources available are strapped. We have seen the need go up definitely since, you know, we've come out of the COVID-19 pandemic now 6 years ago, but the need has continued to pretty much stay steady. And so what I would say is we need to look at the safety nets and where we can efficiently support victim service providers across Iowa. And that, again, is talking with legislators, talking with our local communities about safe and affordable housing and thinking about safety nets and policies that are going in place to ensure that when a survivor reaches out for help, there's going to be an advocate picking up that call or meeting them at the local coffee shop there to say, I'm here for you. What does safety look like for you?
7: Lindsay Pingle, thank you very much for this conversation and for your important work, along with the work of your colleagues, other colleagues there at the Iowa Coalition Against Domestic Violence. Lindsay Pingle, Thank you very much.
9: Thank you, Ben.
7: It's River to River from IPR News.
0: Never miss an episode of River to River. 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All you have to do is click subscribe. Weather? Well, rain in the forecast tonight through at least Monday. So it could be a wet weekend. Temperatures for tonight, mid-60s. For tomorrow, partly cloudy. Again, a chance of rain, highs in the mid-80s. Chance of rain on Saturday, upper 80s, mid-80s for Sunday, and partly cloudy, showers likely, maybe a thunderstorm or two on Monday, highs in the mid-80s. 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
7: And we're back with more River to River from IPR News. I'm Ben Kiefer. We know, of course, Iowa has a nitrate problem. That's been true for years, and we've been reporting on it, discussing it for years here on IPR. Well, this spring, the numbers have climbed to levels that are once again forcing central Iowa water utilities to ask customers to cut outdoor watering and prompting renewed questions about what Iowans are drinking and what's safe to swim in. Carrie Johansson is Senior Director of Policy and Programs at the Iowa Environmental Council. The IEC has spent decades working on water quality in Iowa and published a major nitrate explainer just this week. Carrie Johansson, welcome to our program.
14: Thank you so much for having me.
7: I want to mention that the Iowa Environmental Council is an underwriter of IPR. Carrie, start off by making sure we know what is a nitrate, where does it come from in Iowa, why is it a problem, and particularly acute right now?
14: So nitrates are a chemical compound that is in the soil, and it gets there from by a number of different mechanisms. So nitrogen is the most common element in our atmosphere, but it's not very usable by plants directly from the air. And so there are certain kinds of plants that take and fix that nitrogen and put it in the soil, turn it into nitrate, which can be used by other plants for food. But we also do a lot of creation of synthetic fertilizers like ammonia that we then can put on the ground as plant food. And that's where nitrate comes from. We make the nitrogen into nitrate and put it in the soil as plant food. Nitrate is an ion. It's a charged ion, and it's very sticky with water. And so water and nitrate really attract each other, which is why you see, you know, when there's rain, when there's moisture moving through the soil, instead of being available for the plant to use, it sticks to the water and ends up running off into water bodies. And so because 85% of Iowa's land is in agriculture, we have a lot of synthetic nitrogen and nitrogen from manure going onto the soil, a lot of runoff into our water bodies that then we end up having to clean up before we drink that water.
7: Right, and a part of this picture is tile drainage. Most of Iowa's farmland is drained by tiles, and that, you know, as opposed to the way it would have been 100 or 200 years ago, that water would have created swampy areas and then been used by plants rather than running off so quickly. So that's a contributor as well. When we talk about vegetables, you know, plants growing, I want to clear up a misconception here, if you can, have you, Kerry. There's been some legislative discussion about nitrate in spinach and leafy greens, the idea being, hey, we eat nitrates all the time. What's the big deal? How do you answer that?
14: Yeah, so it's true that there is a lot of nitrate in certain vegetables, especially leafy greens. However, the process inside our bodies works really differently when we consume a vegetable that also is packed with vitamins, antioxidants, things that are good for us. That's processed in the body really differently from a chemical standpoint. The nitrate can do beneficial things for our body when it's paired with those vitamins and minerals and antioxidants. Mm. But the nitrate that is in our drinking water is all by itself. And so when that goes through our digestive system all alone, it reacts with other compounds and other things in our bodies that turn it into what's called N-nitroso compounds. And those are compounds that are known to be carcinogenic. And so over time, consuming nitrate in drinking water is problematic in a way that consuming it as leafy green vegetables is not.
7: Mm-hmm. And also another misconception, because this is not a living organism. Nitrates are not living organisms. Some people assume, though, that boiling water solves the contamination problem. It does not, right?
14: That's right. Boiling water actually can increase nitrate concentrations in water. The only way to really remove nitrate from drinking water yourself is with a reverse osmosis filter. Even something like a Brita pitcher or kind of a typical filtration device is not going to pull nitrate out of the water. The reverse osmosis is needed to do that, and boiling is not a good idea for nitrate removal.
7: Mm-hmm. But that reverse osmosis is going on at, say, the Central Iowa Water Works. Last June, we had the first ever outdoor watering ban from the Water Works there. This year, as I just said, it's back. I guess we have to ask ourselves, at what point does this stop being a crisis and start being a new normal, right? We have levels in the Raccoon and Des Moines rivers that feed the Central Iowa Water Works. They are, I think, what, double the federal limit for source water in nitrates. Help us understand what that means for a treatment system.
14: Yeah, I mean, just to give a little context as well, there's a lot of conversation about water flows and drought and the way that, you know, the overall system of precipitation can affect the levels of nitrate. But after last year's lawn watering, first ever watering ban in Central Iowa, that nitrate removal system in Central Iowa, at Central Iowa Water Works, has been operating 140 of the past 151 days as of June 1st. So almost all of 2026 so far, we've been having levels above the federal drinking water standard and having to clean up the water before it comes to our taps. And so I think that, you know, what you're saying is really correct about not just a new normal as we stand now, but if we fail to take action upstream, this problem is only going to get worse over time. And so it is really essential that we start moving forward actions upstream to reverse this trend and not make this the new normal, and certainly not make it worse so that, you know, we're increasingly reaching a level that's unaffordable for water ratepayers to pay to clean this up out of the water. So we need a strategy that's going to be more efficient and more effective and safer for everybody.
7: Tell us about the dollars involved with the cost here. Millions of dollars for treatment, right?
14: Yes, the Central Iowa Water Works, there's both the cost of installation of the system up front, and then also there is a daily cost to running that system. And It's into the thousands, tens of thousands of dollars. And all of that, you know, it comes onto folks' water bills. And of course, that's an issue in central Iowa. But, there are a lot of really small town water utilities that are dealing with this same issue mm-hmm. with much smaller customer bases, where, you know, if you have a town of 1,000 people, spending $5 million on a water treatment system is just not affordable. No. When you start to pencil that out, and we know people in rural Iowa are already struggling with very high water bills, and that we simply cannot afford to do this at the water utility level alone.
7: It wasn't too long ago I interviewed someone on this program. I can't remember the town they moved to in Iowa from out of state, and then lo and behold, after purchasing a house, they found out everybody in town was drinking bottled water because of this problem. So that could be a picture of the future for a lot of small communities, couldn't it, Carrie?
14: We've heard that story over and over again. Northwest Iowa, there are, you know, different places where people just don't drink the water anymore. You see it in places all across the state already. And I think it's not been, you know, it's something people in the local area are aware of. But I grew up in a small town in northeast Iowa, and people kind of are used to making do with what they have and getting by. Mm-hmm. And so you don't hear a lot of noisy complaining about it, but that doesn't mean it's something that they don't deserve to have addressed and fixed.
7: Yeah, exactly. If someone is listening, Carrie, and they get their water from a public utility, what's your answer to about, how do you find out whether it's safe?
14: So if you're getting your water through a public utility, it's required to meet federal drinking water standards for safety. And so if there is a problem with the water, they are required to notify you if it's exceeding federal standards in some way. Just because it's safe and meets federal drinking water standards doesn't necessarily mean that it's at the cutting edge of what we're seeing in terms of the science of safety, especially around nitrate. And we have asked the Environmental Protection Agency to look at whether that standard is protective of human health, given the information that we have now. When the standard of 10 milligrams per liter was set, it was really to protect from what's called blue baby syndrome, where when babies are exposed to water with higher levels than that, it can actually suck the oxygen out of their blood and make them very, very sick. But it was not set relevant to longer term impacts such as cancer. That drinking water is going to meet from a utility is going to meet the drinking water standard. You can do your own testing at home out of the tap if you would like to look at that. But I think that you can pretty much rely on that for meeting the drinking water standard if you have a utility.
7: Get in touch with the utility, and if it's like my utility, they send out a yearly update on the latest testing of the water coming out of your tap. What about private wells, Carrie? A couple hundred thousand Iowans have private wells. What should they do?
14: Yeah, so folks with private wells, get in touch with your county sanitarian. You should be getting your well tested every year to make sure that water is still safe. So your county sanitarian is going to be the person you want to get in touch with on that and get your water tested.
7: We also use water for recreation. People want to swim, especially from between Memorial Day and Labor Day. How does nitrate connect to beach closures, toxic algae, and so forth?
14: Yeah, this is beach season. It's something that we talk a lot about this time of year. And we see, beach closures on a weekly basis across the state. And mainly that's going to be, like you said, for things like E. coli, and for microcystin. And E. coli is kind of an indicator bacteria that there's other harmful bacteria that you know you don't want to swallow. You don't want to accidentally ingest those bacteria that can make you really sick. And microcystin can be really toxic to animals and to humans. So the way that that's connected is that nitrate is actually a food for bacteria and algae. So we're all, you know, somewhat familiar, many people are familiar with the dead zone in the Gulf of Mexico. It's been a big topic of conversation. The nitrate, when it flows down to the Gulf of Mexico, feeds the algae that grows in that area. And then when it dies, it takes the oxygen out of the water. That's happening on a smaller scale here in our lakes, our recreational waterways, as well here in Iowa. So that nitrate, like I said, it's a food for the bacteria, for the algae. So these processes are really feeding into each other, and that's you know, that those beach closures are also connected to the nitrate problem.
7: Carrie, we have just a couple of minutes. I'm going to ask you to hurry through these answers, if I may. The legislature cut funding from the U of I Water Quality Monitoring System. Briefly, what does that mean in practical terms?
14: We were really excited to see the announcement earlier this week that there is a $6 million private investment going into IAHR, and we're looking forward to seeing the research that comes out of that investment.
7: Okay. And the governor just signed a water quality bill, I think $300 million. Sounds like a big number. Is it a big number in this context?
14: The $300 million is primarily being shifted from other spending that was already happening. And so there's $18 million in actual new funding in that bill. And most of what is being proposed is being spent to clean up pollution that's already happened, not to clean up water at the source.
7: Mm-hmm. Water quality is at the center of the governor's race. Both candidates are talking about it. That must give you a reason for optimism at the Iowa Environmental Council. It's on the radar.
14: It's definitely on the radar. You know, I feel optimistic that maybe this is a moment when there's enough people really wanting to come together to solve the problem. I think that's what we've been working for a long time. We know it's not easy, but everyone in Iowa is being impacted in some way at this point. And so I think it is a moment where people can really come together to make something happen finally.
7: Mm-hmm. Yeah. So be more specific about a version of Iowa's future where this problem gets better. What would it take to get there? Arm our listeners with information so that, you know, in this midterm campaign atmosphere, informed questions can be asked of the candidates, not just slogans, but what actually that candidate will do and put money behind, right?
14: Right. So the current nutrient reduction strategy is not working. We have given it 10, 15 years and have made almost no progress towards meeting the goals in that strategy. We need to go back to the drawing board, and a proposal needs to restore Iowa land so that it can actually absorb and clean the water the way it used to. So we need to be looking at, are we talking about restoration of wetlands, of oxbows, of the natural ways that Iowa can clean up this water? Are candidates actually talking about holding accountable polluters who have major spills into waterways, increasing the amount of fines that folks have to pay if they are negligent in releasing pollution into waterways? Are we looking at a policy that's going to have an impact across the landscape and not just in here or there in certain pockets, but is really going to transform Iowa's landscape? I think we need to have that kind of policy now.
7: Great words to set us parting now. Carrie Johansson in our studio, Senior Director of Policy and Programs at the Iowa Environmental Council. Thank you, Carrie.
14: Thank you so much, Ben.
7: Today's program produced by Samantha McIntosh, technical support from Nev Kelly and Tony Sarabia. I'm Ben Kiefer. 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
16: Pulitzer Prize-winning historian Beverly Gage decided to get out of the archives, and instead, she wanted to experience U.S. history as most Americans do, on a road trip.
17: These places just emerged pretty organically. I don't want to be too woo-woo about it, but I think they were the places that wanted to be written about.
16: In her latest book, This Land Is Your Land, Gage stops at more than 300 historic sites, from museums to battlefields to sex communes. And what she finds is that America's past is not all that different from America's present.
17: We're constantly shaping and reshaping each other, and sometimes that's in conflict, and sometimes it's in violence and in contest. Often it's being inspired by each other. America has been through really difficult times before and come out of it and survived.
16: I'm Meghna Chakrabarty. 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
18: Live from NPR News in Washington, I'm Ryland Barton. Lebanese militant group Hezbollah has rejected a proposed ceasefire between Israel and Lebanon, insisting Israel withdraw forces. NPR's Jane Arraf has more.
19: The leader of the Iran-backed group, which was not part of the talk, said in a statement that negotiations between Lebanon and Israel were, quote, absurd, humiliating, and insulting. The two countries agreed Wednesday in Washington to a ceasefire that stipulated that Hezbollah, but not Israel, stop attacks. The agreement also called for a demilitarized zone in parts of southern Lebanon, now occupied by Israeli forces. Hezbollah leader Naim Qassem said the demand for its fighters to leave southern Lebanon while under attack would mean, quote, surrender, defeat, and achieving the enemy's goals. Jane Arraf, NPR News, Beirut.
18: Migrants at a detention center near Los Angeles have been on a hunger strike for 2 weeks. Anthony Victoria with member station KVCR reports detainees say they're facing retaliation.
20: Lawmakers who visited the Adelanto ICE Detention Center on Monday received a petition with 150 signatures in support of the strike. Detainees say they get poor medical treatment, dirty drinking water, and food that isn't fit to eat. Immigration advocates say the strikers are now being retaliated against for speaking up. Alvaro Huerta is with Immigrant Defenders Law Center. The group represents one of the detainees.
21: They're getting threatened with even violence. Officers coming into the cells with riot gear and pepper spray ready to go.
20: DHS denies a hunger strike is taking place. And GEO Group, which runs Adelanto, calls the allegations of retaliation baseless. For NPR News, I'm Anthony Victoria.

0: That's people in South Texas.
1: The USDA has sent dozens of responders and are looking to increase their supply of sterile flies over the 4 million they're already releasing each week. Rollins stressed that the new world screwworm does not affect the quality of meat and that infected animals can recover if treated early. Ping Huang, NPR News.
2: The Kennedy Center is removing references to President Trump after a federal judge ruled Trump's name had been added to the memorial illegally. The center's general counsel said email signatures, letterhead, and other documents must reflect the name as the John F. Kennedy Center for the Performing Arts, or just Kennedy Center, by June 12th. The judge also blocked the administration from closing the venue for renovations. This is NPR News. Maine Democratic Senate candidate Graham Platner is denying allegations published by the New York Times that he was violent with an ex-girlfriend. According to the report, the woman alleged Platner grabbed her hard enough to leave marks and held her in a room when they dated more than a decade ago. Platner is seeking the nomination to run against Republican Senator Susan Collins. Democrats see the race as key to win control of the Senate. Nearly 1,400 math and science professors signed an open letter urging the University of California system to reinstate admissions testing requirements for incoming STEM majors. NPR's Caden Mills reports university faculty say there's been a significant decline in students' math readiness.
3: In response to the COVID-19 pandemic, many colleges and universities made standardized tests like the SAT and ACT optional. Today, there are more than 2,000 institutions that don't require applicants to send in their scores. That includes the sprawling University of California system. But STEM faculty at those California universities are urging the school to readopt testing requirements and faculty oversight to address widening gaps in students' math proficiency. One report from UC Berkeley found nearly one-third of first-year calculus students were severely underprepared. Faculty in the letter say, quote, failing to measure preparation gaps does not remove barriers. It moves them into the classroom, where they become harder to overcome. Caden Mills, NPR News.
2: Wall Street rallied today as oil prices fell. The Dow soared nearly 1.75%. This is NPR News.
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7: This is On Point. I'm Meghna Chakrabarty. When we think of the idea of America, those ideas are often the ones presented to us via the nation's historians. Beverly Gage is one of them. She's a Pulitzer Prize-winning Yale history professor and author of many books, including G-Man, J. Edgar Hoover, and The Making of the American Century. Well, recently, Gage decided to do something interesting. She's flipping the script, so to speak. She decided to absorb American history in the way that most of us actually experience it rather than simply receive it. To celebrate America's 250th, Beverly Gage went on a road trip. And the result is her new book, This Land Is Your Land, A Road Trip Through U.S. History. And she joins us now. Professor Beverly Gage, welcome back to On Point.
8: Thanks, Meghna. It's great to be here.
7: Okay. So tell me the genesis of this idea to road trip it across America.
8: I have always loved doing this sort of travel. And if you ask my son, who is now grown up, he would say she dragged me on so many of these throughout my childhood, although

0: I think he secretly loved it and maybe would even admit that now. And I was looking ahead to 2026 and I wanted to figure out a way to engage what even back when I was thinking about in 2022, 23, 24 looked like it was going to be a complicated moment for Americans. And so I decided to put those two things together and make this book.
1: It sounds like such a wonderful idea. And I'm glad you just said that it took a couple of years because you went to what, more than 300 places?
0: Yeah. So there are 13 places featured in the chapters of the book, but that's often a region or an entire city. And so within that, I went to many, many places. And of course, there are lots of places that I went to that I didn't end up writing about by the very nature of this kind of project. So I did it over the course of about a year and a half in little chunks. It wasn't one grand, stupendous road trip, seamless in that way.
1: Okay. But the thing, the beautiful thing about American history is that it's so dynamic, oftentimes very idiosyncratic, right? And I'm just wondering if, like, what was the process that you went through to decide sort of what ended up in the book, since you did visit so many places?
0: I knew when I started out that I wanted the book to cover all 250 years of American history, or as close as I could get to that. I think there's a little risk in moments like the semi-quincentennial this year that we all spend our time thinking about the founding, and that's great, that's important, but there's a lot of other American history too, and frankly, I'm really a 20th century specialist, and so I knew I wasn't going to write a book or wasn't going to write a good book about the American Revolution. So I knew it wanted to have this big scope. And so then the question was where to go. And it really emerged organically into these 13 set pieces, each one of which is both a place and a period of time. So it starts in Philadelphia with the American Revolution. It ends in Southern California in the late 20th century. And then in between, you know, I found places all over the country that for some moment in time really seemed to capture people's imagination, seemed to stand in for the nation at large. And so those are the places that I went.
1: Yeah. Well, you know, what's, of course, so beautiful about this idea that you had is that the road trip is quintessentially American, right? Like, I don't know of a single person, there's probably somebody out there who, like, hasn't taken some kind of road trip in this country. And one of the reasons why, of course, is that the car, the automobile is so central to, you know, at least modern American history. So what we want to do is we want to start by listening to a little bit from one of the places that you stopped, because, of course, as I just said, the road trip is made possible only with a car.
2: The car, in a sense, democratized travel in the 20th century and made it possible for folks to get out and see the country firsthand, to experience it, not just read about those sites out there, but go see them with their own eyes.
1: So this is Matt Anderson. He's curator of transportation at the Henry Ford Museum in Dearborn, Michigan.
2: There would be no Disneyland without the automobile, without the interstate highway system. For that matter, there would be no Colonial Williamsburg, no the Henry Ford, where I'm sitting now, without automotive travel, making it possible for folks to come see these destinations.
1: So, Professor Gage, as you talk about in the book, when you were plotting your all-American road trip, you knew you had to stop at the Ford River Rouge Complex, the birthplace of the American automobile. So here's Matt Anderson again with that story.
2: So the automobile comes on the scene in the 1890s, right around the turn of the 20th century. And initially, cars are just very expensive playthings for the wealthy, right? No one can afford to buy one unless you're rich. There's arguably no practical reason to own one. We have streetcars, and most people live within walkable communities and so forth. So a lot of folks thought, you know, there was no future in these things. But there were folks who realized, you know, there might be something to these cars because of the freedom and independence that they gave people. It took a few years for Ford to develop sort of the perfect automobile for his ambitions, but that became the Model T, which was introduced in the fall of 1908. It sold very well right out of the gate because it was well-built and because it was a bit of a reach, but still within the means of middle-class Americans. Not what I would ever call a particularly attractive or beautiful car, but beautiful in its design. You know, this is a car where certainly the form follows the function. It's designed for a purpose and served that purpose very well. There were about 15 million Model Ts built over the 19 years it was produced, from 1908 right on up through 1927 when the last one came off the line.
3: Under the old stationary system, the record time for assembling a car had been 12 hours and 13 minutes. Using the assembly line process, it took 1 hour and 33 minutes.
2: Ford Rouge plant hit its heyday late 20s, early 1930s. At its peak, just the numbers of the size of the facility, it's about 1.5 miles wide by a mile long, 93 different buildings, about 16 million square feet of factory floor space, 100 miles of railroad track just within the plant complex itself to shuttle materials between buildings, and 100,000 employees at its peak working there, building about 4,000 cars each day. Not an overstatement to say at that point that one half of all the cars on the road in the United States were Ford Model Ts. So it really is the car that hit that sweet spot and turned the automobile from a plaything for the wealthy into a tool of everyday life. Anything you can name is impacted by the automobile. Where we live, how we play, what we eat, where we eat, all of that has changed and changed very quickly. By the 1920s, folks, you know, no longer talking about owning cars, they're talking about owning second cars. You read stories during the Great Depression of folks who are willing to give up clothing, they're willing to give up food, they're willing to give up almost anything, but they won't let go of the car. So it had established itself, certainly by the 1930s, arguably even by the mid-1920s, as an essential tool of American life. And with that came this whole reordering of our lifestyles. People begin moving out into suburbs, driving into work. We start building improved highways. There's just no going back, for better or for worse.
1: Matt Anderson is curator of transportation at the Henry Ford Museum in Dearborn, Michigan. Beverly Gage, what was it like visiting the River Rouge complex?
0: It was an amazing experience, even now, 100 years after it was built. When Henry Ford built that complex, it was the largest industrial facility in the world and was a tourist attraction for that reason. People came from around the world to see it. And when you go today, it's in somewhat diminished form. You kind of come in on a tour bus and you really are only seeing one building and a very sort of boosterish story of the Ford Motor Company. But it is still an amazing thing to see because so much of our industrial history really has been lost in these recent decades. And this is one place where it's really preserved. And it's just vast. I had just never been in a historical site, I guess we could call it, like that. As you heard, it's, you know, a mile, more than a mile long. There are so many different buildings, and it's really this testament to that moment in American history that was both about this kind of large-scale industrial production, about a certain kind of optimism on that front, and of course, about the automobile itself.
1: Well, as Matt said, the automobile really transformed American life, American infrastructure, culture, everything. But also in the rise of the industrial age, and particularly with Ford and his new method of manufacturing, there's a social history there as well.
0: That's right. One of the reasons I wanted to go to Dearborn in particular is not only to see that facility, but to really look at the birth of the American labor movement as we know it today, which happened simultaneously with this rise of mass industry in the 1920s and 1930s. There, again, are not that many places you can go that are really engaging with that kind of deep labor history. But this is one of them. And the United Auto Workers is born in great struggle with Ford, with GM, with other employers during this period. And you can find pieces of that history all over Dearborn, but all over the Detroit area in general.
1: Now, given, again, the sort of tumultuous truths of American history, does the Ford River Rouge complex today also deal with things like Henry Ford's, you know, rampant anti-Semitism?
0: That is not a prominent feature of the way that the Henry Ford, which is this museum complex, as well as the River Rouge tour, it's not a big part of how they self-present. It was, in fact, a big part of Henry Ford's reputation, especially in the 1920s. He was one of America's most famous and virulent anti-Semites. And so there are all sorts of aspects of the history that you can find there, some of which Henry Ford wanted to put on display. He built a whole living history village. He built a whole museum, and some of which were part of his making history that, you know, his fans and supporters might not be so fond of these days.
1: Okay, we have to take a quick break here, but when we come back, I'm going to follow up with you on that because, you know, one of the things that history is about is not just the stories that we want to tell to others about our collective story, but it's what we try to tell ourselves, right? What we want to believe about ourselves. So Beverly Gage, hang on here for just a second. We're talking with Pulitzer Prize winning historian Beverly Gage about her new book, This Land Is Your Land, A Road Trip Through U.S. History. A lot more in just a moment. This is On Point.

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6: You're back with On Point. I'm Meghna Chakrabarty, and Beverly Gage is with us today. We're talking about her new book. It's called This Land Is Your Land, A Road Trip Through U.S. History. And Professor Gage, just to pick up where we left off, you write about how one of the beautiful draws of these, you know, local historic sites all across the country is that it's a place where people are trying to really figure out how to tell the stories of their communities, what happened in those communities. And also you say they're trying to sell those stories as well to the rest of America. They're trying to be heard. And I think that's exactly right, which is why when some of these sites, the people there are actually trying to really sort of forcefully grapple with the complexity of the history that took place there, that's one thing. But then in other sites, go back to the Ford plant, where maybe there are curious elisions of that history. I mean, what does that tell you about what we still want to believe about ourselves, Professor Gage?
7: Well, that was part of the fun of going on the road trip, was asking exactly that kind of question. And there were multiple levels on which one can engage with historic sites. So one is just as a student, right? Someone who's curious going there to learn the history. And then there's the next level, which is, what is the narrative that's being told here? Is it heroic? Is it damning? How do you link up local history to national history? And the sites that I went to all did it really differently. There's one comparison between, you know, government-run sites and private sites, so that's often a big distinction. And then there are these kind of famous, highly professional places that one can go, Independence Hall, the Alamo. And then there are incredibly small local operations that are just experimenting. I'd say they're all engaged in this big project, as you describe it, of trying to put these pieces together. But it shouldn't be any surprise in a country as big and diverse as ours that those pieces get put together quite differently depending on where you are.
6: But tell me more. I want to push on this if I could, Beverly, because I mean, you're a professional and highly respected historian. Do you think that in order for us to be both truly honest and proud of our history, that we have to do a better job at encapsulating the parts in these very sites that may not be as flattering as we want them to be?
7: Absolutely. One premise of this book was that you can know American history in all of its complexity, in all of its injustices, and still say that you love your country. Those are things that often don't go together very well in our public discourse at the moment. And I think we've really gotten ourselves locked into a situation in which you hear lots of claims that if you are an American patriot, you can only only say good things. I mean, this is basically becoming federal policy right now. And then on the other hand, I think there are lots of people who say, ugh, you know, this country has such a track record of injustice, of cruelty, of violence, that I want nothing to do with it. I don't have a way to engage 2026. And so for me, it really was an attempt to find a way to put some of those pieces together. And I thought that the road trip was a good method for that, not only because it has this long American history that even goes back before the automobile, but also because these sites are places that, unlike, you know, the way we encounter each other on screens and such, they have to kind of take all comers. These are not driven by algorithms. They are driven by human curiosity and human conversation, and they have to figure out a way to talk to people.
6: And the people who work in these sites and devote their lives to them are the most remarkable Americans, I think. Honestly, first of all, like, they know everything. I just always appreciate running into people who are these vast, vast stores of a tiny, like, little niche of knowledge about this country. And their enthusiasm, I find, whenever I visit places like this, is unparalleled. Like, I remember a couple of years ago, I was up in Alaska, and I went to this tiny local museum about the Yukon Gold Rush. And it was actually incredible. I ended up spending like 3 hours there. One of the reasons why is because the person working at the front desk, who was just kind of letting people in, turned out to be the most amazing storyteller about the trials and tribulations of trying to find gold up in Alaska. So I'm wondering, can you tell us about some of the people you met?
7: I had so many kind of deeply nerdy conversations over the course of this road trip, as you can imagine, both with guides and, depending on where you are, those are sometimes highly trained professional guides with many degrees. In other places, they're just volunteers who have shown up. But I think it's really true that if you start asking questions and you scratch that surface, and often in that kind of environment, you're getting the kind of first draft, the surface story when you do the official tour, this can go on, as you say, for hours and hours and hours. And so I had those experiences really all over the country.
6: And I should say, you did not go as Pulitzer Prize winning Yale professor Beverly Gage, who had special sort of insider access, right? You just went in just like the rest of us and said, hey, I drove up here and I want to just check out your site. Is that right?
7: That's right. The idea was to do a road trip that anyone can do. So it wasn't about getting, you know, the behind-the-scenes access. It wasn't about getting the special interview. Although, if I was in conversation with someone and they said, you know, why are you taking pictures of everything and why are you taking so many notes? Do you need stuff about every plaque in our museum? I would, of course, explain who I was and what I was doing.
6: Well, then they should be like, oh, now let me give you the insider's tour. Okay, so let's talk about some more of the places that you visited. You went to a sex commune, Beverly Gage?
7: Well, a 19th century sex commune that has since been turned into an extremely respectable place. But yeah, I went to this place called Oneida, which is in upstate New York. And in the 19th century, Oneida was this very famous place as a kind of perfectionist religious commune that had a variety of very strange sexual practices at its heart. The Oneida members believed that you could create the perfect and most enlightened human through what they called scientific breeding. And so there were all sorts of rules and regulations about who could have sex with whom, as in many of these situations, that often meant that the guy at the top got to have sex with, you know, pretty much everyone, whoever he wanted to. But it was a place that had all sorts of kind of political perfectionist ideas, and also created a silverware company, which many people still know about. So it lasted a long time because it had this very successful business.
6: Wait. The silverware company came out of the same...
7: Oh, yeah. If you've ever used Oneida silverware.
6: I am not going to look at my silverware in the same way again. Wow. Okay.
7: So
6: continue,
7: the company, yeah, the company survived. I mean, the commune kind of collapsed in the late 19th century, and the company survived for a lot longer than that. What's there now is a big community center. They built this sprawling building, and it is still there, and you can go visit. Part of it is a community center, part of it's apartments, but they have some hotel rooms that they rent out. And if you go and stay in the hotel rooms, you can also take a tour of not only the grounds, but of their history. They have a whole museum devoted to the Oneida Commune in its heyday.
6: One more quick thing about Oneida, because you said it's 19th century. They had some very strange, with thoughts or beliefs that they thought were scientifically driven. So this to me is sounding like a local manifestation of like the various ways in which the eugenics movement was alive in America at that time.
7: Yeah, the Oneida Commune is really before eugenics
6: that, okay.
7: Formally.
6: Yeah.
7: And a lot of their ideas were really about religious perfectionism and purification of that sort. Of course, because this is the 19th century, because this is America, race is always a part of that story. But it wasn't really the central feature at Oneida.
6: What was it like sleeping in that hotel?
7: It was funny. I mean, you can't help thinking about who's been there over a very long period of time. It's also true that the lock on my door didn't work, which I found to be sort of an interesting, I didn't feel nervous about that, but I thought it was pretty funny given where I was.
6: Like, that's a curious thing to do. Okay. Well, let's move to a completely different part of U.S. history. And this has to do with a place that should be better known, but right now I think it's not well enough known, but it's key to African-American history. It's not Black Wall Street in Tulsa, Oklahoma. It's not Harlem in New York. Those are places that most of us have at least heard of. This place is in the South, and it's called Mound Bayou, Mississippi.
8: In our history books here in Mississippi, when I was taking history 100 years ago, there were just two lines about Mound Bayou. You know, they didn't talk about it. As a matter of fact, I just saw last year the travel guide for the state of Mississippi, and they did not even list Mound Bayou.
6: Well, this is Herman Johnson Jr. His family has called Mound Bayou home for at least four generations, and he still lives there and runs the Mound Bayou Museum. Now, Mound Bayou was founded in 1887 by Isaiah T. Montgomery and his cousin, Benjamin T. Green. They had both been formerly enslaved. It was an independent, self-governing, all-Black city, the first of its kind in the nation.
9: Here's what my father says. He says he got here in the 50s. He said Mound Bayou was jumping. And I'm just saying it the way he says it. We had just about everything that we needed, self-contained. We had our own movie theater. Of course, we were self-contained as far as political government and that type of thing. We had all the stores that we needed here. And so everything that you would need to go to a white town for, you really didn't need to do that. Everything was already here. So think of it this way. If you are being treated horribly in Mississippi, so if you live in 30, 40, 50 miles from Mound Bayou, you might want to come to Mound Bayou to shop instead of the places that are near you, because they're going to make you go to the back. They're going to treat you like dirt. So the store owners here in Mound Bayou become some of the wealthiest people in the state of Mississippi. Also, a lot of people were sending people to Mound Bayou, sending their kids to Mound Bayou for education. And so when they were only going up to maybe the third, fourth, fifth, sixth grade in the state of Mississippi, teaching Black people or bringing Black people to school, the only way a lot of people were furthering their education, their choice was Mound Bayou. Mound Bayou was a sanctuary city. So if you made it to Mound Bayou, you were safe. The people, I call them the Yahoos or Ku Klux Klan, they get jealous and they want to come burn Mound Bayou down. The wholesalers or the good white people decided that they weren't going to let that happen. And so they let the people in Mound Bayou know that they're coming to burn you down. So the people in Mound Bayou organized. They had guys up on the rooftops and in the windows with rifles waiting on them. And then they had a guy that sat on top of the bank building, and he was up there with a Gatling gun. And when these guys, when they rode into town, the guy on the rooftop let that Gatling gun be heard. He just cranked it up and let it be heard. When they heard the Gatling gun, they knew that distinctive sound. They turned around and they fled.
8: When we first opened our museum, there was a collection from a man who had been collecting artifacts all his life. And he had this huge collection of African-American memorabilia, a lot of it. A good percentage of it was negative, stereotypical. And the way we characterized it is that, you know, when we brought people in, we would say, you look at this negativity, and this negativity represents the lie that America tells about who Black people are. To justify slavery, to justify Jim Crow, and to justify their cruelness toward African Americans. But the truth about who Black people are can be accurately told through the story of Mound Bayou.
6: Herman Johnson Jr. is director of the Mound Bayou Museum in Mound Bayou, Mississippi. Beverly Gage, what drew you there?
7: I didn't initially plan to go to Mound Bayou. I went to the Mississippi Delta as part of a chapter on civil rights history and civil rights tourism, which is really expanding in a lot of parts of the South. I was really focused on Alabama and Mississippi. And so I was in the Delta to see some of the new sites devoted to the Emmett Till lynching from the 1950s that had been developing over the years. But as I was having breakfast in Cleveland, Mississippi, one morning, I saw mention of Mound Bayou and the fact that Mound Bayou had opened this new museum. And I was so excited because I actually knew some of this history of Mound Bayou. I didn't know that anything was being done with that history. So I immediately, you know, redid my itinerary and set off for Mound Bayou. Now, this museum was not all that easy to find. It hadn't made it into the world of GPS yet, but it's a little town. And so I just stopped and started asking around. Some guys were like, yeah, well, we have a museum. The museum's closed. Oh, wait. But if you go knock on the window of that car across the street, that's one of the men who founded it. So I went and knocked. It was actually Herman's brother, Daryl. And he very kindly called up Herman and I spent the morning in the museum really learning with and engaging with all of this history.
6: Isn't that remarkable? I mean, we heard Herman earlier say that even though Mound Bayou was the first independent, self-governing, all-Black city in the country, it wasn't even in the Mississippi Tourism Guide. You say it wasn't even, like, GPS hadn't quite located it yet either. But I understand that Herman's trying to change that.
7: That's right. I mean, one of the things that's really remarkable about Mound Bayou is, well, I guess I'll say two things. One is that it became really a center of civil rights activism in the 40s, 50s, and 60s in ways that I think haven't been fully incorporated into either our public history or our textbooks because it was such a sanctuary place. It became a place where you could learn about voting rights and civil rights. So Medgar Evers, for instance, worked in Mound Bayou for a long time before he emerged as a civil rights leader. It was a place where people could come and be protected. So Mamie Till, when she came down to find out what had happened to her son, spent a lot of time in Mound Bayou. So it's got this amazing civil rights history in addition to its broader history. And partly as a result of the civil rights movement, when desegregation started to happen, the population of Mound Bayou started to empty out a little bit. And there are lots of downsides to that. But one upside is that a lot of the historic structures are still there. They're often unused at this moment or in some state of, you know, collapse, needing some repair. But the potential is all there to really turn this into a historic town that would have huge significance and really would tell us a different set of stories about the United States than we often hear.
6: Well, when we come back, Beverly, I want to talk with you about your night sleeping in a nuclear missile silo. So there's so much more to discuss in a moment. This is On Point.

0: sometimes there's just like fun little stories that like are interesting. 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You can find out what's happening in the world. The election polls and the stock market. How it's like down 1.1% or something like that.
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3: You're back with On Point. I'm Meghna Chakrabarty, and Beverly Gage is with us. Her latest book is This Land Is Your Land, A Road Trip Through U.S. History. It's a book written in honor of America's 250th anniversary. And Beverly, we'll get to your night with the Nukes in just a second here, but I wanted to ask you some fundamental questions about the nature of your road trip. The things that everybody wants to know, like what were your favorite snacks?
4: That's very good. I tried to be relatively restrained about this, and so I veered toward protein. And I also would say that even more than snacks, the essential for me really was audiobooks, because I had this kind of immersive strategy where as I was driving around, particularly in places where the distances were vast, I would put on an audiobook that was about that region at the moment that I was trying to invest in historically. And so I tried to do the full immersion thing.
3: You were very restrained, because when it comes to snacks and road trips, the time where I fully allow myself to let loose from any pretense of eating healthy is when I'm in the car. I just feel like that's also sort of a fundamental part of the American road trip. You got to pull off to the side of the road at whatever's there, your roadside diner, and just eat whatever you have. But I appreciate your maintaining healthiness.
4: Well, when you're doing as much of it as I was doing, it would go south really, really fast if it was all junk food.
3: Okay. And you did most of this on your own, but a little bit with your son as well, right?
4: That's right. Most of these were trips that I undertook as part of the research for this book. And so I was going alone on my own schedule and, spending lots more time actually in a lot of these places than many ordinary people might want to. But I did bring my son along on some of the trips, and my husband was also with me very occasionally.
3: Did you play any games in the car when you had family members with you?
4: Well, my son Nick and I, partly because we've done so many road trips through kind of vast, relatively unpopulated spaces over the years, we play the cow game. So that is a highly competitive, he gets to look out one side of the car, I get to look out the other side, and we see who gets to spot more cows.
3: Who won?
4: Nick won.
3: And how many did he spot?
4: I don't remember the exact number, but we were in Texas, so it was quite a lot.
3: Oh, but my amazing producer, Paige, knows the exact number. I think it's over. It is
4: in the book.
3: It is here. She has it here. Okay. Your son counted 677 cows in Texas on one leg. Well, the cows had more than one leg, but it was one leg of your trip. And you came in with a measly 625, Beverly. Come on.
4: I know. It was brutal.
3: By the way, I'm so pleased that you guys did play games, because I think that's one of the things about the pre-digital age car road trip, which was so magical and people have so many memories of, is that actually people interacted. You're trapped in a little car. You have to do something. And so every family has their own set of like unique car-based games that they'd play with each other on road trips. And part of me is a little sad that because of digital technology, maybe that's going the way of the dodo. But one more thing about traveling, and the, especially the times where you were on your own, Beverly. I mean, on your own as a woman, how did that feel?
4: I was very conscious when I was doing this traveling, but writing this book, that the road trip is just a very masculine genre. And so our most famous road trip books tend to be about, you know, a swaggering man sort of on the edge of society, exploring or declaiming about America. And I knew that I wasn't going to write that kind of book. I would say this is sort of like a mom book, you know, mom on a road trip. And at the same time, I was very self-conscious in moments about being a woman traveling alone, not so much because I felt any sort of danger, but because I found that I was a little hard for my fellow travelers to process. You know, who is this middle-aged woman by herself kind of obsessively going to historic sites? Sometimes people asked, sometimes they didn't and just gave me sort of strange looks. But of course, most people do this kind of travel with their friends, with their family, with their partners. And so I was often, I won't say the odd man out, I'll say the odd woman out in those settings.
3: Well, I have to say, nothing gives me more pleasure in this moment right now than to say, move over, Jack Kerouac. Here comes Beverly Gage, okay?
4: The mom book, yes.
3: On the road with mom. Okay, so let's talk about this nuclear missile silo that you not only visited, but slept in.
4: I went to the Southwest, especially New Mexico and Nevada, a little bit of Eastern California, to look at the history of the Second World War and the early Cold War and think about the ways that that not only reshaped the world, but had these dramatic impacts in the domestic United States. And the Southwest is one of the key areas where you can really see that in the landscape, in the historic sites that are there. So I went to Los Alamos to think about the origins of nuclear war. But then to capture a later period of that story, I went down outside of Roswell, New Mexico, where a local entrepreneur and history buff has rehabbed a former Atlas missile silo and turned it into an Airbnb. So you can go stay in a nuclear missile silo. It's way out there, pretty far outside of Roswell, and spend the night underground in this very strange but illuminating place.
3: Strange because also, I mean, when it was an active nuclear missile silo, there were people who were working there who were also staying there. I mean, did it sort of put you in, did you try to put yourself in the minds of those people?
4: I did. These were Atlas missile silos that were put in the early 1960s. So just as intercontinental ballistic missiles were becoming a thing, you know, the idea that you could basically just kind of press a button and turn a key and a missile would fly halfway around the world with great destructive capacity. And so I spent a lot of time when I was there in what is actually a pretty nice underground apartment at this point. But thinking about the men whose job it was to go underground when the missile was there, to spend day after day enacting these routines, conducting maintenance, sort of waiting for the call that they hoped would never come, but whose whole purpose when they were down there was to be ready to wreak this kind of immense destruction on people halfway around the world. So I thought a lot about what that experience might have been like.
3: So let's take a step back for a moment, Beverly, because we talked about, well, I guess we talked about three, four really different kinds of historical sites in this country. But I get the impression from your book that even though they're all telling different slices of American history, that you actually found a lot of commonality between them.
4: That's right. I guess I had an instinct that that might be the case, but I didn't know how I would see it emerge. And what I found were that there were all sorts of connections between these places in how they interacted with each other, how they imagined each other. Sometimes I found characters who would show up again and again and again over the course of my travels. One of those was someone who I did not expect to spend a lot of time thinking about, David Crockett, better known as Davy Crockett. And I first encountered him when I was visiting Tennessee to think about the 1820s and 1830s and Andrew Jackson and the process of Indian removal. I learned there something that I hadn't known about him, which is that he was the only member of the Tennessee congressional delegation to vote against Indian removal. And so it really gave a different complexity to him as a figure, to that whole moment, to think about the opposition to that really pernicious federal policy. But that kind of destroyed his political career in Tennessee, or helped to. So he took off for Texas, and I was going to Texas, and there I was at the Alamo, where Davy Crockett met his death. And so I thought, wow, okay, we've got all this traveling from one place to another, taking experiences and stories and history, and connecting these places. And then when I was writing about Disneyland, one of the last chapters of the book, there was Davy Crockett again as this kind of Wild West legend being remade, you know, a century after his death, for the consumption of little American boys.
5: King of the Wild Frontier. I can almost still hear the song in my head. So the reason why I asked that is because you have this quote from President Johnson that you saw engraved on the wall at the LBJ Presidential Library, right? And this is obviously in Texas. And the quote is that American history is about, quote, the excitement of becoming, always becoming, trying, probing, failing, resting, and trying again. Is that what you saw on these sites?
4: It is what I saw. And I really came to think of American history as in part this conversation over time between generations about what this country is, what it's supposed to be, how it relates to its founding legacies, how it relates to its highest ideals, how it grapples with the tensions between ideals and realities. And the other thing that I saw again and again, which I think really speaks to our moment, is an ambivalence and uncertainty in the people of the past about how they felt about the country and how they wanted to engage it. One of the places that the book starts is Independence Hall, and there you have George Washington's chair where he sat when the Constitutional Convention was happening. On the back of that chair, there's a half sun, and Benjamin Franklin is said to have sat in that room looking at that half sun, wondering if that sun was rising or setting on this thing called the United States of America. So those anxieties have been there from the first moment. And I encountered so many historical characters during my travels who were really at the intersection of wanting to love the country, wanting to make it a better place, being horrified by some of the things that it was doing, trying to use their own talents to bring about transformative change, sometimes accomplishing that, sometimes being disappointed. But, you know, it's a messy history. And I think we, in our own moment, are just in that messy history once again. And so I think there are lots of models for how to think about it that you can find out there traveling through history.
5: Do you ever wonder how our current history might be told by future generations? You know, because I'm thinking about, you had said earlier that, you know, we're kind of in a moment right now where, at least amongst our national leaders, the president, it's in vogue to kind of erase parts of history that he doesn't like. You know, so I'm just thinking of, well, January 6th, 2021, he's trying to erase the public record of that by pardoning all the people who stormed the Capitol, et cetera. But given how you have seen current Americans remembering their local pasts, does it give you hope that we'll be honest with ourselves a couple generations from now when we look back at say 2026?
4: There's no question that this is a troubling moment for the practice of history, and there are lots of pressures from whether records are going to be made available, federal policies that say you can only say this and you can't say that. Those are all really troubling. But history is a big tent enterprise, and it's actually not that easy to control what people know about their history, especially once the cat's out of the bag, right? And especially once we have all these places where this history is being engaged and is being preserved and is being thought through. So I am an optimist that there's going to be both a powerful historical record of this moment, but also that, you know, even attempts to suppress history are going to get lots and lots of pushback, because part of the premise of this book is that anyone can get out there and really try to explore this and learn and engage with the history that they want to know and that really matters.
5: What's your answer to Franklin's question about whether the sun is rising or setting on the United States?
4: I think there's a choice involved in answering that question. And so I'm going to say rising, because I think that optimism is a choice. And I'm concerned that in this moment, though there are plenty of signals that the United States is in some distress, in some trouble, maybe even in a certain kind of decline, nonetheless, I think that simply going with that is a way of disengaging. It's a way of not being curious. It's a way of not taking your duties seriously as a citizen and as a participant in this society. And so I say rising because I think that optimism is a choice that has to be made in this moment. We have to envision bigger and better futures. And you people of the past did that and brought us the world that we have today, for better and for worse.
5: So you went on these road trips in part looking for hope as well. It sounds like you found it, Beverly.
4: It's so much better being out talking to actual human beings, being actually on the ground in, you know, living, functioning communities as diverse and different as they all are. Yeah, it was heartening. It's a much better way, I think, to try to understand where we are, or at least it's a very powerful supplement other than our, kind of algorithm-driven, screen-based interactions.
5: You know what I find most heartening about these local historical places is that when you go there, the current pressures of national politics get stripped away. And what you're actually interacting with are real people at a local level who are capturing a history of local people just trying to live their lives during the various times that they are they're examining. It is so refreshing to be back at that level of reality that, as you said, sometimes because of the news and algorithms, et cetera, we're really disconnected from. Okay, Beverly, we have 30 seconds. What's one place I should add on my list of places to road trip to?
4: Disneyland.
5: No! I've already been there. Give me another one. Quick.
4: Okay, then the Ronald Reagan Presidential Library, which is not too far off from Disneyland, but was as far as I got into the late 20th century, will tell you a lot about how our world was made.
5: Terrific. I'm going to put the Reagan Library on my list then next time I'm out in California. So Beverly Gage, history professor at Yale University. We've been talking about her new book. It is This Land Is Your Land, a road trip through U.S. history. And we have an excerpt of it, by the way, at our website, onpointradio.org. Beverly Gage, thank you so very much.
4: Thanks, Meghna.
5: I'm Meghna Chakrabarty. This is On Point.

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5: From WHYY in Philadelphia, I'm Terry Gross with Fresh Air. It was through the HBO series The Wire that many of us first got to know today's guest, Clark Peters. He played police detective Lester Freeman. In Spike Lee's De Five Bloods, he was a Vietnam veteran. Clark Peters opposed the war. At one protest where he was serving as a first aid medic, he was arrested. He'll tell us how that changed his life, why he moved to England, where he starred in Guys and Dolls and Porgy and Bess, and he'll sing for us.
6: I'm a bass baritone with tenor tendencies, that's what I like to say.
5: That sounds dangerous.
6: As it came out of my mouth, I thought, yes, that's probably the wrong way to put it.
5: We'll also talk about Peter's new Netflix series, The Burrows, from the creators of Stranger Things. It's set in a retirement community where strange things are happening. First news.
7: Live from NPR News in Washington, I'm Dan Ronan. President Trump announced a $700 million federal investment in coal Thursday. The Mountain West Bureau reporter Hannah Merzbach reports.
8: U.S. coal production has declined by more than half in the past two decades. Now, Trump says he'll extend the life of 13 coal plants nationwide, plus open two new ones, restart another, and open a terminal in Oakland, California. That could export coal from western states such as Wyoming, whose Governor Mark Gordon says that'll help access the Asian market.
9: So to be able to open that Oakland port is absolutely essential for the lifeblood of our state and for our coal mines.
8: Supporters say Trump's latest coal investment will help keep electricity prices down, while the Environmental Defense Fund says it'll do the opposite and increase pollution. It comes as the administration blocks further development of wind and solar. For NPR News, I'm Hannah Merzbach in Jackson, Wyoming.
7: The Senate has failed to pass a Republican-backed voting overhaul bill known as the Save America Act. Republicans had tried to tack the bill onto an immigration funding package. NPR's Sam Gringlass reports.
10: The Save America Act would require proof of citizenship, like a valid U.S. passport or birth certificate plus photo ID to register to vote. The legislation would also require voters to present photo ID to cast a ballot, including to vote by mail. President Trump, who has continued to amplify false claims about election fraud, has called the Save America Act the most important and consequential legislation in the history of Congress. Democrats say it would disenfranchise eligible voters, roughly half of Americans don't have a passport. Sam Gringlass, NPR News, Washington.
7: At least 4.3 million Americans have lost food assistance benefits from the SNAP program last year. As NPR's Maria Godoy reports, the Agriculture Secretary Brooke Rollins faced some tough questioning on Capitol Hill Thursday about the drop.
11: Democrats on the House Agriculture Committee grilled Rollins about why so many people have lost access to a program that's a key safety net against hunger. Rollins said the drop is due to a better economy

0: This is Fresh Air. I'm Terry Gross. So many of us became aware of what a great actor Clark Peters is from his role in one of the best TV series ever made, HBO's The Wire. He played police detective Lester Freeman, who helped track down the drug dealers the detectives were looking for through his research and his analysis of wiretaps. The series was co-created by David Simon, who also co-created the HBO series Tremé, set in New Orleans shortly after Hurricane Katrina. Peters co-starred in that, too, as a Mardi Gras Indian chief who returns to his damaged home and tries to rebuild his life. In Spike Lee's film The Five Bloods, he was one of the four Vietnam vets who returns to Vietnam decades after the war. Now he's one of the stars of the Netflix series The Burrows. Clark plays one of the residents in a retirement community that promises an almost utopian chapter of your life. But some of the residents start dying, while others start experiencing some very disturbing, inexplicable encounters and visions. Something's going on, and it seems to be something supernatural. Clark Peters grew up in Englewood, New Jersey, but moved to Europe in the 70s and settled in London, where he continues to live and is speaking to us from. He's been in London stage productions of the musicals Guys and Dolls, Porgy and Bess, and Chicago, as well as dramas. He co-wrote and co-starred in the original production of the musical Five Guys Named Mo, which was first staged in London. It moved to Broadway, where it was also a big hit. Clark Peters, welcome to Fresh Air. It's such a pleasure to have you.
1: Thank you. That was a lovely introduction. I did all that?
0: You did a lot more than that, but I figured, let me keep my intro short so we have more time to actually talk. I could have gone on. I left out a lot of series and movies. So let's get to The Burrows. So the cast is largely in their 60s and 70s because it's set in a retirement community. You yourself, as Clark Peters, you're in your mid-70s. What kind of roles do you think you would have been offered at this age when you started professionally, acting professionally in the 1970s?
1: Well, I picked this profession so that I would have longevity. It's

0: I could still be acting at 100 if it comes to it. But starting out, I always played older people. So in Driving Miss Daisy, for example, with Dame Wendy Hiller, I think I was in my late 30s playing Hoke, who was well up into his 80s. And I looked at a diary that I'd written, and on one page it was, "I'm tired of playing old guys because there's no future in it." But, but I'm still here playing old guys.
1: What appealed to you about the role on The Burrows?
0: To tell you the truth, honestly, I didn't want to do The Burrows because someone had likened it to Stranger Things, which I hadn't seen before this offer came through. And what I didn't want to be doing was acting as I'm chasing monsters until I'm 80 years old. But then I read the script and I thought, oh, I can resonate with this journey, with the quest that art is on. And then I looked at the cast and I thought, oh, there's just no way I can say no to this.
1: There are roles for older people where, especially sometimes when the cast is all about older people, where I sense something condescending. They're either like, oh, it's so cute, they're on an adventure. You know, oh, it's so cute, they're still walking. Oh, it's so cute,
0: they're still breathing.
1: They're still breathing. Oh, it's so cute, they've fallen in love.
0: Yeah.
1: Do you get offered roles like that, and what do you do?
0: Yes, yeah, it's... I try to let people know that just because we live in a society where we take the elderly and we hide them away, doesn't mean that they're not valued or that they have something to offer. And I like to at least have that conversation, you know, that the elderly remember the past. You know, and if you want to move forward, you better talk to some older people. You know, and yes, we do fall in love, and yes, we do have adventures, and there are still things to discover even at this age. I'm not going to slow down just because I'm a septuagenarian. That just does not make sense. That's the furthest from my mind and hopefully from my body. You know, so finding roles that are like The Burrows, you know, where there's a group of people who are the same age having an adventure, I like that. Otherwise, you know, I've been somebody's dad, somebody's grandfather, you know, I just like to be somebody's brother, somebody's lover, you know, and just carry on as life is, as it really is.
1: I hope you're not tired talking about The Wire, but it is one of the best TV series ever made, maybe the best, and you were one of the stars. So can we talk about that just a little?
0: Sure. You can talk about it a lot.
1: Thank you. So you played Police Detective Lester Freeman, and you're the detective who finds clues through, like, online research and files, through contacts, wiretaps, and you can put two and two together and synthesize the clues that you found into some kind of path. But you start off in the series working the pawn shop beat, and I want to play a scene from early on in the first season. You've just found an important clue that no one else on the investigation has been able to find, identifying who Avon Barksdale is.
0: Yes.
1: And so he's one of the two major drug dealers in the series. So here's a scene where Detective Jimmy McNulty comes to see you in your office. He's impressed with the work you've done. But when he walks in, he finds you putting together miniature models of furniture. And McNulty's played by Dominic West, and he speaks first.
2: So you're police after all. You know what you're doing, but you ain't been doing it. How long you been in the pawn shop unit?
3: 13 years and 4 months.
2: 13 years?
3: And 4 months.
2: I gotta ask you, what exactly does a police officer assigned to the pawn shop unit do?
3: You intake reports from registered pawn shops on all items valued over $50. Then you make an index card for that item. Then you file that index card. If someone wants to find out if something stolen has been pawned, we look to see if we have an index card. If we do, we do. If we don't, we don't.
2: You did that for 13 years?
3: And 4 months.
2: Why'd you ask out of homicide?
3: Well, no ask about it.
2: You got the boot?
3: Uh-huh.
2: What'd you do to piss him off?
3: Police work.
2: I think I need to buy you a drink.
3: Just one?
1: I heard you say, as we were listening to that, 4 months, just one. You remember the lines from that?
0: I remember the scene. Yes.
1: This was one of your first scenes, right?
0: Yeah, yeah.
1: Is that also why you remember it?
0: No, I didn't remember it until we started to hear it.
1: Oh, and then it came back to you.
0: And then it came back to me. Yes, yeah. Uh-huh. I'm not one of those actors that holds on to the stuff. Yeah, I'm amazed, you know, when Ian McClellan, for example, will all of a sudden out of nowhere start reciting reams of Shakespeare that is appropriate to a particular moment that we're living today. I don't have that kind of mind, but when I hear something like that, it's like playing music. You know what key you're playing, and you figure, I remember this melody. Yeah, so you pick it up from there.
1: Is Lester the role you auditioned for?
0: Did I audition for Lester? No, I don't think I did. But I was quite happy to land in Lester's lap, so to speak. You know, he's the guy I want to be when I grow up. You know, because he does do police work. You know, he doesn't have access to the internet. You know, it was old-fashioned research, and you went through volumes and of tomes of information, whether it was banking or whether it was, in this particular instance, real estate records, and then having to cross-reference that. You know, my mind likes that kind of agility, you know, and I liked that being applied in Lester's life.
1: Did you only know the scenes you were in, or did you also get to see what was happening behind the scenes in city politics and, you know, among the drug dealers and the corner boys? And did you get to see their scenes, or did you just know what you would know as your character?
0: No. Back then, you know, we would get the whole episode and you would read the whole episode. Nowadays, you know, you get a scene, you have no idea the context of the scene, and you're asked to audition. I can't do that. I refuse to do that. I think that really makes our job as actors very difficult. When we have the whole story, then we can see how we fit into that story and how we can either enhance that story, sell it, or whatever. You know, at the end of the day, the star of any story is the story you're telling. It's not the person, you know, whose name is above the title. You know, and when that becomes more important than the story that we're telling, you know, then we as actors just become commodities. You know, I push back against that. I really do. You know, and as far as like reading every episode, I couldn't wait until the next episodes came. And I was always looking for that moment that said, Kima may be saying something to McNulty, like, did you hear what happened to Freeman? He caught one while he's pumping gas. You know, I never expected to be there that long, you know, but thank the Lord I was. Yeah.
1: What did you think of the police when you were growing up? And did playing a police detective give you an empathy for police that you maybe didn't feel before?
0: I grew up with great respect for the police because in Englewood, New Jersey, we knew the police. We went to school with their children. They knew our parents, you know, and so it was almost something that you may wanted to aspire to. Going through the 60s and 70s, I lost total respect for the police because of their abuse of power. I don't have a lot of respect for them now for that same reason. Yet, for those who are walking that beat and who are trying to do the right thing, I have the greatest respect for. And I know that we can be in a society that is policed in the proper way, where the community as well is part of the health of that community with the police.
1: I know that it took you years to actually watch The Wire. So my question is, what's wrong with you?
0: Work. I never had time to slow down long enough to watch it. And there's nothing wrong now that I've seen it. Well done.
1: Were you surprised at how good it was?
0: Yeah, I was. I was. I actually binged watched all five seasons. I had a double knee replacements, and I was recuperating, and I thought, you know, I've only seen the first two episodes of each season, because that's what they would show before we finished shooting, and then I'd come back to England. It wasn't being shown in England, and I would start work until the next season of shooting. So I never got a chance to watch a whole season, you know. But then when I was sitting there with this ice pack on both of my knees, I just binge-watched. I thought, this is really good. I think I may even watch it twice, you know, just to really get the nuances of different people's performances, but also the information that's being imparted concerning our society. You know, that I found very, very insightful.
1: Yeah, agreed. So we need to take a short break here. Let me reintroduce you. If you're just joining us, my guest is Clark Peters. He's currently one of the stars of the Netflix series The Burrows. He was one of the stars of the HBO series The Wire. And in Spike Lee's film The Five Bloods, he played one of the four Vietnam vets who returns to Vietnam decades after the war. We'll be right back. This is Fresh Air.

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3: This is Fresh Air. I'm Terry Gross. Let's get back to my interview with Clark Peters. He's currently one of the stars of the Netflix series The Burrows. He was one of the stars of the HBO series The Wire in the role of police detective Lester Freeman. In Spike Lee's 2020 film The Five Bloods, he played one of the four Vietnam vets who returns to Vietnam decades after the war to bring back the remains of their squad leader and take care of some unfinished business. So you settled first in Paris, and then you moved to England, largely because of England's great reputation for great theater. And you got roles there. You even got a role in Hair, which you had auditioned for several times in New York and never got. So what's your theory about why you were getting more roles in England on the stage than you got in New York?
4: First of all, my career began in England. My first professional job was in England with the Watford Repertory Company doing Guys and Dolls.
3: That's such a great show. The songs are so good. And you played Skye Masterson, right?
4: I did, yes. Three times there and then twice with the National Theatre.
3: How great is that? So you got to sing Luck Be a Lady. And
4: I've never been in love before.
3: What a great duet. Yeah.
4: And also, the best song in that is My Time of Day.
3: Oh!
4: It's the dark time.
3: You are so right, and it's not in the movie.
4: Yes, that's right, because he couldn't sing it.
3: Well, it's got unusual intervals. Was it hard for you to sing? Do you want to do a few bars of it? It's such a great song.
4: My time of day is the dark time, a couple of deals before dawn. When the street belongs to the cop, and the janitor with a mop, and the grocery clerks are all gone, and the smell of the rain-washed pavement comes up clean and fresh and cold, and the street lamplight fills the gutters with gold. That's my time of day, my time of day. And you're the only doll I ever wanted to share it with me. I was singing the wrong key, but
3: <that's> it. It was still lovely, though. God, what a great song, and a pleasure to hear you sing it. You have a pretty big range, right? That was like really deep at the end.
4: Yeah.
3: I mean, down low in the keyboard.
4: I'm a bass baritone with tenor tendencies, that's what I like to say.
3: That sounds dangerous.
4: As it came out of my mouth, I thought, yes, that's probably the wrong way to put it.
3: So did that make you flexible in what kind of singing parts you got, that you had like the bass and the tenor tendencies?
4: Yes, yes. By the time we got to Porgy and Porgy and Bess, that's in my middle range. But
3: were you Crown or Porgy?
4: I was Porgy.
3: Oh, wow.
4: Yeah, yeah. I loved that.
3: Well, Bessie is my woman now. It's beautiful.
4: I'm not going to sing that one, Terry.
3: That's a hard one. How is being black in London different from being black in New York or other places that you'd been to in the U.S.?
4: Let's go back to why I came to England. I can address that particular question through theater. Okay? What England had to offer, or the way I feel I was successful in England, was first of all because I was an American. Secondly, because I was a black American. And because the culture of America concerning entertainers in theater and in musicals is something that is already part of our culture, of the American culture. In England, people of color here, coming from the Caribbean or coming from Africa, do not have that same sensibility in theater, particularly at that particular point in time in musicals. So to a large degree, it was easier for me than my Caribbean or African counterpart to get the same roles. Do you understand what I'm saying?
3: I understand exactly what you're saying. Yeah, I don't think musicals are like a big tradition in Jamaica.
4: No. Neither are they in England. But a pantomime is, yes.
3: Musicals are big in England.
4: Yes, they are now. Now they are.
3: They weren't then?
4: Well, they weren't not for people of color.
3: Oh, I see what you're saying.
4: Yes, right. Not for people of color at all. And the political dynamic had to change to a large degree, I think that I was here to help facilitate that change or that acceptance. Mm-hmm. There was a musical called Bubbling Brown Sugar that came in 1978. I think, to London. It was a huge, huge success. A cast of, I think, about 38 black dancers, singers, and three white dancers and singers. And the story is basically we take them on a tour of what Harlem was like during the Renaissance and during the heyday of Harlem. You know, and so it was a kind of show that you had to act, sing, dance, you know, do comedy, everything. And it's the first time, I think, that that generation had been introduced to this quality of performance, particularly by a black company.
3: What songs did you sing in Bubbling Brown Sugar?
4: I sang... Sophisticated Ladies. Yes. I sang...
3: The Ellington song.
4: Georgia. Yeah, the Ellington. Gosh, yes.
3: That also has some unusual intervals in it.
4: Absolutely. I get them, darling. I get them, believe me.
3: a few bars?
4: They say... Into your early life, romance came, and in this heart of yours burned a flame that flickered one day and died away.
3: That's really nice. Who would have thought that Lester Freeman could sing like that?
4: Oh, that's cute.
3: You co-wrote a musical and co-starred in the original production. It's called Five Guys Named Mo. It originated in London, but then it moved to Broadway, and it was a huge success. And I never saw it, but I always assumed it was based on 60s harmony groups like the jazz-oriented Four Freshmen or the more folk-oriented The Brothers Four or the very middle of the road, The Four Preps. But it's actually like Louis Jordan songs. And they're kind of like R&B swing songs, like jump songs.
4: Mm-hmm.
3: What was the origin of the idea?
4: The origin was... back in 85 when I was in Sheffield doing Carmen Jones. I had a 9-hour ride from there on a Saturday night to my home in the southern part of England, and I would listen to Louis Jordan. And I had done quite a few of these reviews with a wonderful, wonderful, wonderful man named Ned Sharon and his co-writer, Carol Brahms. And so when I'm listening to Louis' songs, each one of them is a vignette within itself. And he always came with a little with a moral at the end of the song. And some of these songs seem to be really talking to me. So I decided to let them talk to me. So I got as many songs of his that I could and strung them together loosely in a storyline, and it starts. I mean, just when you think about the song Five Guys Named Mo, is the perfect entrance or the perfect preface to the story. Let me tell you a story from way back. Truck on down and dig me, Jack. There's Big Mo, there's Little Mo, there's Four-Eyed Mo, there's No Mo, and then there's Eat Mo. You know, and so just the lyrics themselves introduce the characters, and the rest is history, basically. Yeah. I'm not on the cast album of Five Guys Named Mo singing As Your Tay, which was Four-Eyed Mo's song, because I had slipped a disc, and I was out of the show when they were recording that.
3: That's a shame.
4: Believe me, it's a shame. You don't
3: it hurts
4: know.
3: You more than it hurts me.
4: Yes, yes. And actually, my back is beginning to ache now in sympathy to it.
3: You know, so we talked about your singing in musicals in London, but you also had a small background vocal part in the 1977 hit Boogie Nights by Heatwave. Which part is you? The bass part?
4: Got to keep on dancing, keep on dancing. That part. You know, you're very sneaky there, Terry. Come on. I got your number. But even before that, there's a better one. Joan Armatrading had a hit with a song called Love and Affection.
3: And you're on that,
4: yes.
3: Too.
4: That was the first. That was 76, that one. Yes.
3: And your part is?
4: Oh, give me love, ooh.
3: How did you get to be on that?
4: When I came to England and I was signed as a singer-songwriter with Essex Music in 73, Joan was also there. And we met there. She was part of a vocal duet group. And we would see each other, and we just got to know each other. She was a sweet, sweet, sweet, sweet, sweet person. And she adopted me as her younger brother. She said I always reminded her of him, and we just stayed friends. And one day she called up and said, "Would you come and do some backing vocals?" So she didn't even have to ask, you know. I knew if she said, "Would you?" I'd have jumped. Like, how high?
3: So why don't we hear that track and you singing bass on it?

as my guest Clark Peters singing the bass part on Joan Armatrading's Love and Affection. Let me reintroduce you because we need to take another short break here. My guest is Clark Peters. He's currently one of the stars of the Netflix series The Burrows. He was one of the stars of The Wire and one of the stars of Spike Lee's 2020 film Five Bloods. We'll be right back after a break. This is Fresh Air.

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1: This is Fresh Air. Let's get back to my interview with Clark Peters. He's currently one of the stars of the Netflix series The Burrows. He was one of the stars of HBO's The Wire in the role of police detective Lester Freeman. And in Spike Lee's film The Five Bloods, he played one of the four Vietnam vets who returns to Vietnam decades after the war. So you grew up in Englewood, New Jersey. Would you describe the neighborhood?
2: Yeah. My neighborhood was brilliant. There must have been 15 children on those three blocks. Across the street from me was an Irish family. Next door to us was a German carpenter, master carpenter, Mr. Fink. Next door to me was a family from Colombia. They had two daughters. There was a family from the South, and they had two boys who were baseball players. You know, gosh. So it was a community. It was everybody. It was everybody. And I was introduced to that coming from New York, coming from the projects in New York, you know, which was predominantly black and Latin, to this multicultural block within four blocks of us. We had the United Nations, you know.
1: What changed in your family's financial life that precipitated the move?
2: My father getting a job and being promoted to the advertising manager for a company called Homelight. Yeah, they were upwardly mobile, I guess is the word that was bandied about then.
1: How old were you when you moved?
2: I was seven.
1: What borough?
2: Harlem.
1: Mm-hmm.
2: Yeah.
1: Your father was a commercial artist. Did he take you to museums?
2: Yeah, he did. And particularly in the early 60s when the Egyptian exhibition came through New York.
1: Oh, that was a big deal.
2: Yeah, it was. We spent a lot of time there.
1: Mm-hmm.
2: You know, and my mother's sister, Ruth, she always made sure she lived near a center of culture. So if it was not the New York Museum, it was the Brooklyn Museum or the Botanical Gardens. You know, we're always exposed to things like that.
1: Part of your family is of Native American descent. And when you played an Indian chief on Treme, did you relate to that role? Because
2: absolutely,
1: mm-hmm.
2: absolutely. It resonated with me deeper than I could have ever expected. And particularly when meeting them and talking with some of the older people who understood the history, because it's the history of dark-skinned Indians who were marginalized by Hollywood are alive and well in New Orleans, and you can see their pageantry. That is not something that came with the Wild Bill shows after the Civil War. There are accounts of people traveling from New England in the 17th century, going to New Orleans and seeing people of color dressing up with beads and shells and pine cones and whatever they could find, you know, as part of their ritual, you know. So it's a history worthwhile looking at, and it's a place to definitely go and experience what the Mardi Gras Indians, as they call them, have to offer America and the American culture.
1: Clark Peters, I have so enjoyed talking with you and hearing you sing. Thank you so much.
2: Thank you. Thank you, Terry. We'll catch you the next time around, eh?
1: Yes. All right. Be well.
2: And you.
1: Clark Peters is one of the stars of the new Netflix series, The Burrows. After we take a short break, TV critic David Bianculli will review the new series, Cape Fear. This is Fresh Air.
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1: This is Fresh Air. Cape Fear, based on the 1957 novel by John D. MacDonald, already has inspired two intense films about an ex-convict terrorizing his former attorney. Now there's a new 10-part miniseries from Apple TV, which premieres its first two episodes tomorrow. Our TV critic David Bianculli has this review.
6: The first Cape Fear movie was in 1962, starring Robert Mitchum as ex-convict Max Cady and Gregory Peck as attorney Sam Bowden. Peck's Sam was heroic and strong, but Mitchum's ex-con was a playful, vengeful force of nature. One of the most powerful scenes in that movie was when Cady cornered Sam's wife, played by Polly Bergen, in a kitchen, grabbed and crushed a raw egg, then smeared it across her exposed shoulders as she shuddered with fear. And earlier, when he first tracks down Sam at a bar, he sits next to Sam and enjoys making him uncomfortable.
7: You gonna buy me a drink? Waiter?
8: That'll be double, waiter. 12-year-old. My rich cousin here says nothing's too good for old Max.
7: How much do you want, Katie?
8: How's that again?
7: You heard me. I said, how much do you want?
8: Cassidy, you gotta forgive me. I'm a little slow after my first drink. I assume we're talking about dough, is that right?
7: That's right.
8: Well, that certainly is heartwarming. The poor ex-convict comes to a new town looking for a fresh start, and one of the leading citizens steps right out and offers him financial help. That's enough to renew your faith in human nature.
6: Mitchum's very verbal sociopath has provided the template for dozens of movie and TV predators since. Those would include, most prominently, the eccentric killers played by Javier Bardem in No Country for Old Men and Billy Bob Thornton in the first season of TV's Fargo. And Robert De Niro, of course, who played Max Cady in the 1991 remake of Cape Fear, opposite Nick Nolte as the defense attorney. At their first encounter after Cady's release, Sam tries to talk tough, but it's De Niro as Cady who's obviously in control and loving it.
9: Look, Mr. Cady, I realize that you suffer. I mean, I understand your problem, but I mean, why me? Look, I was your lawyer. I defended you. I mean, why not badger the DA or the judge?
10: Badger?
9: Yeah, well, why not then? Yeah, why not
10: badger.
9: Then?
10: Best I remember, they was just doing right by their jobs.
9: Oh, I didn't do my job. Is that right? Look, I pleaded you out to a lesser included offense. You could have gotten rape instead of battery.
10: Oh, I'd have been up for parole either way in 7 years, according to the Georgia Penal Code.
9: Rape is a capital offense. I mean, you know, you could have gotten life, you could have done death, you could be sitting on death row right now.
6: The most gripping and uncomfortable scene in that version, which was directed by Martin Scorsese, may have been the moment in which De Niro's Cady is alone with Sam's teenage daughter, played by Juliette Lewis, and approaches her with a mix of charisma and menace. Scorsese, in his Cape Fear remake, kept Cady as evil as before, but made Sam a much less noble protagonist. And that's why, I suspect, Scorsese has returned as an executive producer, along with Steven Spielberg, to present this new, expanded version of Cape Fear. This time, the shades of gray are everywhere you look. Nick Antosca, who created and oversaw this new Apple TV miniseries, has made some bold choices from the start, beginning with the casting and the primary characters. In the two movies, Sam's wife and family were targeted by Cady purely to get revenge on Sam. In this new story, the main characters are renamed Tom and Anna, and Tom's wife Anna was Katie's defense attorney, and Tom was the prosecutor. It puts her in the narrative more centrally and pays off. Amy Adams plays Anna, and Patrick Wilson plays Tom. They're really, really good, and play their parts with shifting layers of innocence and guilt. And playing Max Cady? It's none other than Javier Bardem, who already has embodied one world-class sociopath. Here he comes again.
11: Why are you here? What's funny? What?
12: No, I'm sorry. It's just that I ask the same question every day for 17 years. Why am I here?
13: Yeah, why are you here tonight?
12: Because I wanted to see you both. I wanted to see you and you because I read about you, your good works, and you, I mean, your professional success. Pooh.
6: And we're off. Apple TV provided 8 of the 10 episodes for preview, so I don't know how this Cape Fear ends. But I know how cleverly it updates and expands the story. It's set in today's world, so there are cell phones, podcasters, ride shares, catfishing, and public shaming, all of which figure into the plot. There are flashbacks, not only to Katie's prison years, but to Tom's childhood, which is similarly fleshed out. And best of all, major new supporting characters are presented, some which inherit the stalking behaviors exhibited by Katie in the film versions. And those films are echoed with respect. Just as Scorsese found room for Gregory Peck and Robert Mitchum to appear as other characters in his 1991 remake, this new Cape Fear pulls the same trick by casting someone from Scorsese's film. Bardem is riveting here, but he's by no means the only reason to watch. The story may be familiar, but this new Cape Fear rolls out one surprise after another. Some scenes are scary, some are violent, and some are creepy. And part of the suspense in this new adaptation is figuring out who the creeps really are and where the evil really lies.
1: David Bianculli reviewed the new Apple TV series, Cape Fear. 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Fresh Air's executive producer is Sam Brigger. Our technical director and engineer is Audrey Bentham. Our interviews and reviews are produced and edited by Phyllis Myers, Roberta Shorrock, Anne-Marie Baldonado, Lauren Krenzel, Teresa Madden, Monique Nazareth, Anna Bauman, and Nico Gonzalez-Whistler. Our digital media producer is Molly C.V. Nesper. Susan Yacundi directed today's show. Our co-host is Tanya Mosley. I'm Terry Gross.

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1: Death Cab for Cutie frontman Ben Gibbard was working on the band's latest project while going through a divorce. But he says he didn't want to write from a place of anger.
2: It was far more interesting to just sit with the fallout of it and write about it from a place of trying to make some sense of it for myself.
1: That conversation about their new album, I Built You a Tower, on All Things Considered from NPR News. I just stare into
3: the distance. Ooh, calling all Death Cab for Cutie fans on All Things Considered today, 4 to 6, with IPR's John Wanamaker. Good morning. It's Morning Edition right now. I'm Megan McKinney. Thanks for being here. U.S. rivers used to be so polluted that lots of fish couldn't even live in them. Then in the 70s, federal laws took the problem to task. But even as fish and wildlife rebound in many rivers, other problems are still there. We're going to hear about them in 15 minutes. But first, it's Here First from IPR. I'm Megan McKinney. Governor Kim Reynolds has signed a sweeping bill mandating immigration status checks for public workers, voters, and professional licensees. IPR's Steph Conquest Ware reports.
4: All state and local government entities, including schools, will soon use E-Verify to check the immigration status of new hires. The new law also requires professional licensure applicants and potential voters to verify their immigration status through the SAFE program. Elena Casillas-Hoffman is a communications specialist with the Iowa Migrant Movement for Justice. She says the bill passes at a time when immigrants are already feeling scared to go to work, school, and church.
5: It really pushes people away from seeking employment, and quite frankly, it pushes people away from the state as a whole.
4: Supporters argue it will secure elections and jobs for U.S. citizens. The law goes into effect July 1st. I'm Steph Conquest Ware, IPR News.
3: The governor is also blocking a tax credit aimed at countering a temporary tax hike for health maintenance organizations, or HMOs. Here's more from IPR's Isabella Liu.
6: The now cut section would have given domestic insurers a 25% tax credit on spending for healthcare access and innovation. The benefit was capped at $3 million per year. Earlier this year, Governor Kim Reynolds signed a tax increase on HMOs to nearly four times the current rate. The hike was aimed at drawing down federal funding and filling Iowa's growing Medicaid budget deficit. In her veto message, the governor said the section would have placed $120 million in new federal funding at risk. She said the measure undermines the integrity and uniformity of the tax structure adopted by the State House and required by the federal government. During the session, insurance companies and Democratic lawmakers warned the HMO tax increase could be passed on to customers in the form of higher premiums. I'm Isabella Liu, IPR News.
3: The deaths of seven people in Muscatine this week highlights the increased risk a domestic violence victim will be killed when a gun is involved. Police in Muscatine say 52-year-old Ryan Willis McFarland shot and killed six family members Monday before taking his own life. Lindsay Pingle of the Iowa Coalition Against Domestic Violence says death is five times more likely to occur in domestic violence when a firearm is involved.
7: Women carry the heaviest burden at the intersection of guns and domestic violence. 55% of women murdered by an intimate partner are killed with a gun. And we need to remember that one in two women will experience domestic violence within their lifetime.
3: Pingle was a guest on IPR's River to River. She says Iowa follows federal law when it comes to protection orders and firearms against people accused or convicted of domestic violence. McFarland pleaded guilty to child endangerment more than a decade ago, but was not previously convicted on domestic violence charges. Iowa farmers and pork producers are urging the U.S. to renew a massive trade agreement with its neighbors in the coming weeks. The United States-Mexico-Canada agreement, which went into effect in 2020, includes a mandatory review in July. Bob Hemasoth grows corn and raises hogs in northeast Iowa. He moderated a Farmers for Free trade panel in Des Moines this week.
8: At a time when global competition is intensifying and market access is more critical than ever, the USMCA agreement remains a cornerstone of North America, agriculture, trade, and just economic impact overall. For Iowa, that impact is tangible.
3: Around 40% of Iowa's goods are exported to the two countries. Corn, soybeans, ethanol, and tractors are at the top of that list. It's IPR News.
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9: It's Morning Edition from NPR News. I'm Michelle Martin.
10: And I'm Steve Inskeep. John Bolton agreed to plead guilty.
9: Bolton once served as President Trump's national security advisor. He later became a tough critic of the president's. His plea for mishandling classified information would resolve the criminal case the Justice Department brought against Bolton last year.
10: NPR Justice correspondent Ryan Lucas has the unclassified version of this story. He's in our studio, Studio 31. Ryan, thanks for coming by.
11: Good morning, Steve.
10: What were the charges against Bolton?
11: So look, Bolton was indicted in October on 18 criminal counts for retention and transmission of national defense information. And the allegations in the indictment date to his time as national security advisor, as you said, in Trump's first term. Now, prosecutors say that Bolton regularly took handwritten notes about what he was doing on a daily basis as national security advisor. So things that he was hearing in meetings with U.S. intelligence officials, military officials, or in talks with foreign leaders. And then he would send that very sensitive information, some of it highly classified, to two family members, either in text messages or in email. And I will also say that FBI agents discovered digital or printed copies of some of that at his home.
10: Okay, so lots of evidence to back up the allegations. What is the agreement then?
11: So first off, it's important to say that this is a tentative plea deal. It would still have to be signed off on by a judge. But a person familiar with the matter tells me that under the plea deal, Bolton would plead guilty to a single count of retaining classified information. He would also face a fine of a little more than $2 million. And he could face anywhere from zero prison time to up to 5 years in prison. But that is much, much less than if he had taken this case to trial and been found guilty. Now, a judge, as I said, has to still approve any plea deal. And ultimately, it's the judge who's going to decide on Bolton's sentence. Now, I reached out to the Justice Department. It declined to comment other than referring me to a court notice scheduling a rearrangement for Bolton at the end of the month. And that is something that often signals that a plea deal has been agreed to.
10: People will remember the backstory here. The FBI searched President Trump's residence when he was out of office a few years ago. He was found to be keeping classified information on a stage, in a bathroom. The case against him was thrown out by a judge that he appointed. Now, is there some irony that Trump's Justice Department, that he closely controls, would pursue Bolton over classified information?
11: Well, look, Bolton has said that he thinks that he is being targeted for political reasons, for being a very outspoken critic of President Trump. Mm-hmm. That is Bolton's view. But look, former prosecutors, former senior intelligence officials who I have spoken with think that this case against Bolton has real legal merit. The investigation, it's important to say, began under the Biden administration. It continued under Trump. The indictment is 26 pages long. It has detailed allegations in it. And it's important to say that the process that led to Bolton's indictment was normal. And that is very different from, say, the first prosecution of former FBI Director James Comey or New York State Attorney General Letitia James. Remember, they were indicted last year after Trump publicly called on the Justice Department to go after them.
10: Right.
11: Career prosecutors thought those cases were weak. They were overruled. And ultimately, those cases were tossed after a court found the prosecutor who secured them was unlawfully put in place. So the list of the president's perceived enemies who have been targeted by the Justice Department is long. And one of the side effects of the Justice Department that is seen as targeting political enemies is that even when an investigation is legitimate, it can be perceived by the public as being driven by politics and revenge.
10: Ryan, thanks for the insights and for going through the differences there. Really appreciate it.
11: Thank you.
10: NPR's Ryan Lucas.
9: The U.S. has counted about 2,000 measles cases so far this year. Still, more parents than ever before are opting their kids out of vaccines. Michigan used to have one of the highest school vaccination exemption rates, so public officials made it harder for parents to opt out. It worked until it didn't. Kate Wells with our partner KFF Health News explains.
12: Michigan is a state where you can opt your kid out of vaccines for pretty much any reason. And so for many years, if you were trying to register your kid for school and you forgot to get them that tetanus booster.
13: You know, at the last minute, oops, I forgot to do this. I'm just going to sign a waiver and be done with it.
12: Norm Hess is the executive director of the Michigan Association for Local Public Health.
13: That's not really the way we want parents to make decisions on this issue.
12: So in 2014, health officials created a new rule for parents wanting a waiver for religious or personal reasons. The parents first had to attend a vaccine education session at the local health department in person.
14: Essentially, sit, listen to an educational session, and then sign a waiver that goes into their record.
12: Dr. Juan Marquez is a local county medical director in the Ann Arbor area. Initially, this new process worked. Fewer parents were getting these waivers. But some parents felt like these education sessions were insulting. Jennifer Wartz is a Republican state representative. At a vaccine choice rally last year, she talked about her experience as a mom attending an education session.
15: It was very demeaning. I had a very negative experience there, simply because we made the choices that we felt were best for each one of our children.
12: Then when the pandemic hit, the anger and animosity around lockdowns and mandates really spilled into these sessions. Marquez, the county medical director, says they became unsafe for staff.
14: You can imagine to come through a session, sit through, have somebody yell at you or, you know, just say not nice things to your face and just kind of sit through hours of that. It's demoralizing.
12: Last fall at a high school north of Detroit, a dad refused to get the waiver for his kids. The school said, look, to keep them legally enrolled here, we need that waiver. This led to a series of confrontations and the principal called the police. The sheriff's deputy even drove to the dad's house. Here's the deputy, Kevin Smith, during a follow-up call with the dad as recorded on his body cam.
16: You got to go through the health department and do their stupid 10-minute course and sign their stupid waiver to have your kids enrolled.
12: This year, health officials in that county, St. Clair County, decided to just flat out drop this requirement. It's now the first county to make vaccine waivers available entirely online. Dr. Remington Nevin is the medical director.
17: Parents who have felt coerced, parents who have felt pressured into getting vaccines, they are going to experience a new era of vaccine choice in St. Clair County.
12: And state health officials are not fighting the change. In fact, the state has helped more than 30 counties switch to online education sessions. Here's a clip from the online session the state helped develop.
18: For diseases that spread easily, a few unvaccinated people can start an outbreak.
12: After that, parents still have to go to their local health department, but only to get the waiver signed. The goal now is to try to meet people where they are, offer information, and don't burn bridges. But the growing number of people opting out of vaccines worries Dr. Natasha Bagdasarian, the state's chief medical executive, especially given recent measles outbreaks in Michigan.
19: When one of these measles cases ends up in a low immunization community, that's when the ember really has a chance to expand and become a wildfire.
12: She says in some Michigan schools now, as many as 70% of students are not fully vaccinated. In Ann Arbor, Michigan, I'm Kate Wells.
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3: It's morning edition here on IPR News. I'm Megan McKinney. Thanks for joining me. A few companies are set to go public, start offering initial public offerings or IPOs next week on the stock market, including SpaceX. Anthropic has filed. OpenAI is moving in that direction. Today's Marketplace Morning Report. Taking a look at this. That's in 10 minutes. Stay tuned.
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3: How was your week? I hope it was good. It's Friday. That's exciting. It got rainy, that's for sure. We got some rain right now just in the eastern half of the state. We should see a brief period during the day with some clouds, highs in the 80s. But rain, storms return this evening. We do have a chance of some scattered severe storms possible this afternoon and evening across the state. Could see some heavy rain with that, some high winds, especially with all the rain we've been getting. You might want to be more mindful in some more flood-prone areas for the next few days because we're going to see some more rain chances this weekend. Temperature-wise, though, it's going to stay in the 80s. It's 5:45 right now. It's IPR.
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3: It's Morning Edition from IPR News. Good morning. I'm Megan McKinney. In the U.S., industries and cities used to pollute rivers so heavily that at least one in Ohio caught fire a dozen times. But half a century ago, a series of landmark federal laws started reining in water pollution. As a result, some rivers across the country are bouncing back to life. Harvest Public Media's Celia Yopis-Jepson reports.
24: The Spring River starts in the Missouri Ozarks, cuts through Kansas, and flows into Oklahoma's Grand Lake. It's in a region called the Tri-State Mining District, once a major producer of lead and zinc. The mines eventually fizzled out, but the pollution remained. Millions of cubic yards of toxic waste and abandoned mines.
25: Like after a rainstorm, it'll hit the chat piles or it'll hit these underground mine shafts and just dissolve that stuff and wash it into the nearest creek or river.
24: James Whitney, a biologist at Pittsburgh State University in Kansas, is standing in the Spring River.
25: The fish community was greatly reduced. There was basically no mussels at all down there.
24: Mussels matter because they feed many other animals and create coral reef-like habitats. And in the stretches of this river that were hit hardest, they were gone. Then the 1970s and 80s brought a series of landmark bipartisan federal laws. The Clean Water Act, mining regulations, the Superfund law for major environmental cleanups. For the Spring River, all this meant plugging mine shafts and dealing with waste piles.
25: Because of that, all those cleanup efforts, all that money spent at these EPA Superfund sites, there's less and less metals running off into the river every time it rains.
24: Mussels are rebounding. So are some species of fish. Similar stories played out in other rivers across the country after the 70s and 80s laws slapped regulations on factory outflows and city sewage. Water got cleaner in many places. Habitat restoration also helped. In Chicago, fish populations are recovering big time.
26: Oh, there's all these species that have come back.
24: Austin Happel is a research biologist at Chicago's Shedd Aquarium. In Chicago waterways, certain manufacturing chemicals, fecal bacteria, and ammonia have all decreased.
26: At a survey at one site in the 80s, they might have found three species. But now at that same site doing the same survey, 30 years later, they find 15 or 20 species.
24: In Texas, the Trinity River downstream of Dallas-Fort Worth also saw progress. In Indiana, the West Fork White River did too. And that's great news, says Scott Black, executive director of the Xerces Society for Invertebrate Conservation. But it comes with caveats.
1: we've improved, but we haven't gotten to where we really should be.
24: A 2022 study found fewer than half of U.S. streams in good condition based on fish and invertebrate populations. And Black says current federal laws have their limits. For example, the Clean Water Act does not regulate chemical use on farms.
1: Things like phosphorus and nitrogen that really mess up rivers, as well as, you know, pesticides, including insecticides that kill insects.
24: These get into rivers and cost utilities big bucks for drinking water treatment. They flow into the Gulf, too, causing a dead zone off the coast of Louisiana where fish can't survive. Meanwhile, Black sees a risk that federal oversight of the country's water pollution laws could backslide.
1: My worry is they're just less staff across the board.
24: The Environmental Protection Agency has lost about a quarter of its employees since Trump took office the second time. But the EPA's press office says the agency has the staff it needs and is focused on the Clean Water Act and Superfund efforts. Back in Kansas, Whitney says an improving spring river benefits not just wildlife, but people, too. Toxic metals are bad for our health and our fun.
25: Swimming, fishing in a nice, clean river is a lot more fun than doing it in a river filled with metals. Like if you wanted to go fishing and eat your fish, you can't do it if it's filled with metals.
24: Plus, with pollution like that, there wouldn't be many fish to catch. I'm Celia Yopis-Jepson, Harvest Public Media.
3: 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Good morning. I'm Megan McKinney. Hey, thanks for making time for Morning Edition and tuning in to IPR News. 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
28: From Marketplace, I'm Nancy Marshall-Genzer in Washington. A week from today, if nothing changes, SpaceX will go public in what's expected to be the biggest IPO ever. Anthropic has also filed for an IPO. OpenAI is moving in that direction, too. With all the hype around these companies, should retail investors, that is, regular people, get in on these IPOs or not? Marketplace's Samantha Fields reports.
29: When Apple went public in 1980, shares were $22. If you'd bought $1,000 worth back then and held it, you would have about $3 million today. Kathleen Hanley at Lehigh University says buying and holding is generally a good investing strategy. But with these big hyped IPOs,
30: I think many investors think, oh, I'm going to, you know, make a huge profit off this and sell it right away.
29: And she says that often doesn't work out for regular people, most of whom can only buy stock on the secondary market once the price has already shot up.
30: For the most part, one should not expect short-run profits right after trading. We know that many of these firms underperform,
29: meaning their share price declines after they go public. Jay Ritter directs the IPO initiative at the University of Florida. He says for all the Apples, Amazons, and NVIDIAs of the world,
31: there have also, over the years, been hundreds of other highly touted tech companies that now you never have heard of because they haven't lived up to all of the potential.
29: As for SpaceX, Anthropic, and OpenAI,
31: these are great companies. A great company doesn't automatically mean it's a great investment.
29: When the initial valuation and stock price is so high, Ritter says it can take a long time to pay off. Take Apple.
31: It jumped on the first day of trading about 30%.
29: And then he says it largely underperformed for the next two decades. I'm Samantha Fields for Marketplace.
28: Anthropic is urging the biggest AI developers to agree ahead of time on how to respond if AI systems learn how to improve themselves quickly. Anthropic wants to create a plan for a coordinated slowdown or pause in development. Marketplace's Nova Safo has more.
9: Anthropic touted the growing capabilities of its own artificial intelligence while announcing that its research arm, the Anthropic Institute, is studying ways to slow down AI development in case of a need for a global coordinated response. The startup warned of full recursive self-improvement. In plain language, AI autonomously building its own next version. That is currently not possible, Anthropic said, and it's not inevitable AI will ever reach that capability. But it's urging so-called frontier labs to agree to a coordinated response, adding that a unilateral pause by one company alone would have limited impact. In February, Anthropic loosened its own safety standards around when to deploy new AI versions, saying it risked getting left behind by competitors. I'm Nova Safo for Marketplace.
28: Let's do the numbers. The Dow, S&P, and NASDAQ futures are mixed in the 1 to 8 tenths% range, with the Dow future up 72 points. The 10-year Treasury yield is up at 4.48%.
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28: If the tag on your shirt says Made in Italy, there's a good chance it comes from a small city of just under 200,000 people near Florence. Prato, Italy is where thousands of companies produce clothes and accessories for brands from fast fashion to luxury goods. Brands like Gucci, Zara, and Fendi. Many of the workers making these things are immigrants working long hours with few or no benefits. Elisa Roth reports on how some of those workers are organizing to fight for better conditions.
10: The tents sit in the hot sun on a side street in the industrial area of Prato. Inside them, there are jumbled mattresses, blankets, and sleeping bags. Francesca Ciuffi is an organizer with the union Suit Cobas.
12: Basically, we place ourselves in front of the factories and we stay there 24/7 and we block the production until we get a result.
10: They're camped out in front of a factory that presses and packages finished clothes. Its metal doors closed and locked, shut down by the strike. In 2024, companies in Prato exported more than $2 billion worth of textiles and clothing all over the world. But factories like this one don't produce a whole shirt or a pair of pants. The industry here has been broken down into small components that are subcontracted and sub-subcontracted out. So one company might sew the front of the shirt to the back, another sews on the sleeves. All that subcontracting means the brands may not know how workers down the chain are treated.
13: You have 100 components, and each factory only make one component, so you need all of them to function properly.
10: Sheng Liu studies the global apparel industry at the University of Delaware. He says the fractured nature of the industry in Prato makes it nimble. Brands can respond to customer demand quickly.
13: But at the same time, if even one of them cannot produce the products on time, the entire supply chain can be disrupted.
10: Sitting in front of the factory, I met Abdul Rahman. He's an immigrant from Pakistan who works for another company, sewing on buttons and putting tags on clothes. Until that company unionized last year, he was working 12 hours a day, 7 days a week.
14: If you are sick, there is no sick leave exists.
10: Like Rahman, most of the factory workers in Prato are immigrants from outside Europe, which makes them vulnerable to exploitation. The strikes are working, slowly. But Francesca Ciuffi, the organizer, says the union also wants to include the brands in the negotiations.
12: Those at the top of the supply chains are those who really have the power.
10: The power, she says, to guarantee fair working conditions here. In Prato, Italy, I'm Elisa Roth for Marketplace.
28: And in Washington, I'm Nancy Marshall-Genzer with the Marketplace Morning Report from APM, American Public Media.
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15: Good morning. It took senators more than 18 hours of voting to pass a Republican bill funding immigration enforcement. Amendments to block President Trump's $1.8 billion lawfare fund failed. It's Morning Edition from NPR News. Many companies in the United States have collected and shared employee data with the federal government. I'm Steve Inskeep.
16: And I'm Michelle Martin. Its goal is to prevent worker discrimination, but now the Trump administration wants to put an end to it. Also, the return of a flesh-eating screwworm has Texas cattle farmers worried, and a new HBO documentary tells the story of legendary R&B band Earth, Wind & Fire. A. Martinez spoke to three band members. It is Friday, June 5th. On this day in 1975, Egypt reopened the Suez Canal to international shipping 8 years after it was closed due to the Six-Day War with Israel. News is next.
17: Live from NPR News in Washington, I'm Corva Coleman. The Senate has passed a bill that spends $70 billion to fund federal immigration enforcement efforts. Democrats put up numerous amendments that were all blocked by Republicans. One amendment blocked was a proposal to stop a nearly $2 billion Justice Department fund. It would pay people who claim they've been persecuted by the federal government. President Trump is facing some headwinds. His choice for acting director of national intelligence, Bill Pulte, is facing criticism for not having any experience in the field. Gas prices remain high because of the war. At the same time, many of Trump's candidates have won Republican primary elections this year. And Pierce Franco Ordonez says the president could still see growing support.
18: He's come back so many times before, after the 2020 election, after the January 6 riots. And frankly, a lot could change in the next few months, especially if the war in Iran ends and gas prices go down. I mean, Trump could be looking better politically if the economy improves.
17: And Pierce Franco Ordonez reporting. President Trump says he is building a pedestrian bridge to connect the Lincoln Memorial to the Potomac River. It would be yet another on a list of building and renovation projects the president has undertaken around Washington, D.C. NPR's Danielle Kurtzleben has more.
10: Trump teased the latest plan from the Oval Office.
19: It's called the Promenade. It'll be the Promenade. They want to call it the Trump Promenade, but I don't know if I want to do that. But it's going to be beautiful. It's a beautiful project.
10: Interior Secretary Doug Burgum explained that the bridge would go over the roads that separate the Lincoln Memorial from the nearby river. Neither Trump nor Burgum said how much the project would cost or where the funding would come from. This year, Trump has also torn down the White House East Wing to build a ballroom that he has said will include a military complex underneath. He has also set in motion plans to build a massive arch across the river from the Lincoln Memorial. Danielle Kurtzleben, NPR News, The White House.
17: Kenya's president has defended his administration's decision to allow the U.S. to set up an Ebola quarantine facility in the East African nation. As Michael Koloki reports, deadly protests have erupted over this.
20: Speaking in South Africa, Kenya's President William Ruto described the decision by his government to allow the U.S. to set up the quarantine facility as, quote, the right thing. Last week, the White House had said that the U.S. was setting up a facility in Kenya where Americans who had been exposed to Ebola would be quarantined. A Kenyan court later temporarily suspended plans to set up the facility. Earlier this week, protests against the quarantine center were held in the Kenyan capital, Nairobi, and the town of Nanyuki, where two people were killed. Meanwhile, East Africa's Regional Economic Bloc, the EAC, said that mobile Ebola testing medical labs had been deployed to some member nations, including Uganda and the Democratic Republic of Congo, which have both declared an outbreak of the disease. For NPR News, I'm Michael Kaluki in Nairobi.
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4: It's 6:04. I'm Megan McKinney with IPR News. The governor is vetoing a bill aimed at shortening the time frame state agencies and the governor can submit legislation. The agencies and governor would have had to turn in proposals at least 60 days before the first day of the legislative session under the now dead bill. That's 15 days earlier than the current deadline for agencies, and it's 2 months earlier than the current deadline for the governor, who can submit proposals up to the Friday before the first day of session. Governor Kim Reynolds said the proposal would limit the executive branch's ability to hone legislation and respond to emerging issues. Reynolds' final day to sign bills was on Tuesday. The U.S. Department of Agriculture has confirmed the presence of the New World screwworm in South Texas. If the invasive parasitic pest gains a foothold, it could cost the beef industry billions of dollars. Harvest Public Media's Michael Marks reports.
6: The New World screwworm was pretty much eradicated from the U.S. in 1966. But this week, screwworm larvae were found in the umbilical cord of a three-week-old calf from a ranch roughly 45 miles from the Mexican border, according to the USDA. They burrow into the skin of warm-blooded animals like cattle, deer, and goats. Agriculture Secretary Brooke Rollins said this confirmed case does not mean that their spread is inevitable.
7: We all work together and follow the animal treatment protocols and movement restriction guidance. There is no reason to believe that this incursion will result in an establishment of the pest in our country.
6: Rollins also urged dog and cat owners near the border to check their pets for screwworms. I'm Michael Marks, Harvest Public Media.
4: A former performance theater in Sioux City will be transformed into low-income housing. Lamb Theater was forced to relocate to Morningside University in 2024 because of safety concerns. The group had used an old school building for almost 40 years to stage plays and musicals. The Iowa Finance Authority awarded almost $2 million in low-income housing tax credits to redevelop the school into apartments. Once completed, the $18 million development by the Commonwealth Development Corporation of America will include 54 new units. Starting this morning off with some rain in pretty much the eastern half of the state right now. We'll see a brief break in rain throughout today with cloudy skies and highs in the 80s, but storm chances return tonight across the state. National Weather Service says we could see some scattered severe storms. It's 6:07 right now. I'm Megan McKinney. This is IPR News.
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21: 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I'm Michelle Martin.
15: And I'm Steve Inskeep. The Senate passed a bill overnight funding immigration enforcement, and it just took them 18 hours.
21: It was almost a party-line vote with just one Republican opposed. Lawmakers failed to approve amendments blocking President Trump's agreement with himself to establish a $1.8 billion fund. Democrats were outraged by the agreement. Many Republicans said they were too, but most voted to block amendments that would displease the president. In a few minutes, we'll ask a former Republican National Committee Communications Chief about these developments. But we're going to begin with the flurry of voting that continued into the early morning hours today.
15: NPR's congressional correspondent Barbara Sprunt has been up just about all night. Barbara, good morning.
22: Hey, good morning, Steve.
15: Okay, I want to talk about the amendments Michelle mentioned, but

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1: It's Morning Edition here on IPR News. I'm Megan McKinney. Thanks for joining me. The federal government has long gathered demographic data about American workers to root out discrimination on the job. The Trump administration wants to stop that practice.
2: Regardless of what has happened before, the way to stop discriminating based on race is to stop discriminating based on race.
1: More coming up in 15 minutes on IPR.
3: 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And I don't think as a journalist I ever thought about it that way.
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5: 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I'm Ben Kiefer. 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
1: It's a beautiful morning, at least here in the Des Moines area. That rain has finally left the area, so we have some sunshine. Most of the state waking up with sunshine, but we do still have some rain lingering in parts of eastern Iowa this morning. We'll see some clouds today with highs in the 80s, but we do have a chance of rain and storms returning again tonight. It's 6:21 right now. It's IPR.
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0: It's Morning Edition from NPR News. I'm Steve Inskeep.
7: I'm Michelle Martin.
8: And I'm A. Martinez. It seems like fewer and fewer things unite us anymore. But I got a quick story about that. So growing up, I was very close with my uncle, very conservative guy, originally from Ecuador, a U.S. Marine, very religious. I was also very close with my stepfather, his polar opposite in so many ways. My stepfather had long blonde hair, green eyes, a Southern California pot-smoking, sandal-wearing, tree-hugging hippie. But even they were able to bond, and they bonded over the music of Earth, Wind, and Fire. Since the 1970s, few bands have crossed as many divides as Earth, Wind, and Fire. All sorts of people love them. The big horns, the theatrical stage show, the funk, the ballads, you name it, everything. Debuting Sunday, an HBO documentary directed by Questlove shares a few lesser-known aspects of their story. Actually, it's a heck of a title, too. Earth, Wind, and Fire, to be celestial versus That's the Weight of the World.
9: The funk was the funk, but the chords were jazz, classical. Meanwhile, it's sitting on this tribal African beat.
10: It was really ahead of its time.
9: I think it took a moment for everyone to go, what the heck? What is this?
8: Those were the voices of Lionel Richie and her, both big Earth, Wind, and Fire fans. The band was created by the late Maurice White, a former jazz drummer. Now, early on, he laid out three principles the band would follow. One, write music for a universal audience. Two, evolve consciousness through music. And three, change the world.
11: His vision was spot on, musically, culturally. You know, he was right on time.
8: That's bass player Verdeen White, Maurice's brother.
12: Walk around, right where around. Say a little paper, try to put you down.
8: At first, the band focused on building up its black audience, but in April of 1974, they played a music festival called California Jam. Now, the lineup included these acts, get this, Black Sabbath, The Eagles, Deep Purple, Emerson, Lake and Palmer, Seals and Croft, and Earth, Wind and Fire. Or as Maurice White says in the documentary,
7: sometimes you have to go against the grain, do things that everybody else wouldn't do. We dare it, you know, we were daring, you know.
8: Around 250,000 people were in the crowd that day, most of them white. For Dean White and drummer Ralph Johnson, remember that performance as a pivotal moment for the band.
12: We were thoroughly embraced. I mean, they loved what we did. And we were so different, they had to take a moment to just kind of figure out what the heck we were doing.
13: Right.
12: And we were definitely dressed very differently.
13: Yeah, we were. We had fur on and it was hot out there, too.
12: It was a whole thing going on with us, you know, and it just kind of went on from there.
8: And that led to their next album, That's the Way of the World, which cemented them as one of the biggest bands in the country.

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2: Good morning. How much distance has really opened between President Trump and his party? Some of his recent actions have dismayed Republicans in Congress, though many still find it hard to vote against him. It's Morning Edition from NPR News. John Bolton reached a plea agreement with prosecutors. I'm Michelle Martin.
3: And I'm Steve Inskeep. President Trump's former national security advisor and longtime critic was accused of mishandling classified information. So what are the terms now? Also, why are Albanians protesting the building of a luxury resort backed by Trump's son-in-law? And Michigan parents push back against vaccine exemption rules. It's Friday, June 5th. This day in 2002, Elizabeth Smart, then 14 years old, was abducted and later found and rescued safely. The news is next.
2: Live from NPR News in Washington, I'm Corva Coleman. The Senate has passed a huge measure that will fund federal immigration efforts for 3 years. It's worth about $70 billion. The Senate debate lasted about 18 hours, and in the end, it was a near party line vote. Democrats tried to add an amendment that would block one of President Trump's priorities. That's to create a nearly $2 billion fund to pay people who claimed they were targeted by the federal government. NPR's Barbara Sprunt says that amendment failed.
4: There was bipartisan pushback at that anti-weaponization fund. The acting attorney general said it's not going to move forward, which seemed to satisfy senators. But then the president told reporters he didn't actually know if it was scrapped or not. And he said that knowing that there are these Republican senators who are uncomfortable with the idea. So this moment for congressional Republicans is about passing this priority after all this time. But it's also a moment where there's this increasing tension and conflict with the White House. And I don't think that's stopping anytime soon.
2: NPR's Barbara Sprunt reporting. Just a week after a Russian drone crashed into an apartment building in eastern Romania, an armed drone exploded in a Romanian port. Terry Schultz says there were no injuries or major damage.
5: The Romanian Defense Ministry says the naval drone self-detonated mid-morning after being detected earlier by authorities who closed off the area in the civilian port of Constanta. While Romanian officials have not yet revealed whether the drone was Russian or Ukrainian, they did confirm it was not one of their own and described it as being of the type used in the war in Ukraine. Romanian President Nicolae Ciordan was on his way to a European Union summit when the incident occurred, and he wrote on X that, quote, such particularly serious situations are the direct consequences of the war of aggression unleashed by Russia against Ukraine. EU Commission President Ursula von der Leyen echoed that, expressing solidarity with Romania and saying Europe urgently needs more anti-drone capabilities. For NPR News, I'm Terry Schultz in Brussels.
2: In the U.S., rising mortgage rates are dragging down the spring home buying season. According to the online real estate platform Redfin, new home listings are declining. NPR's Stephen Bisaha reports sellers are taking their homes off the market.
6: It was expected to be a strong home buying season. Average interest rates for a 30-year fixed mortgage dropped below 6% in February, the first time in 3.5 years. But the war against Iran increased the cost of borrowing, and this week the mortgage rate is about 6.5%. Real estate business Zillow says sales in May were below where they were a year ago, nearly 3%. And housing recovery is back on pause. Families choosing to stick with renting are seeing the benefits of an apartment construction boom. The retail data company Yardi Matrix reports the average advertised rent was virtually flat compared to a year earlier. Stephen Bisaha, NPR News.
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8: It's 7:04. I'm Megan McKinney with IPR News. Governor Kim Reynolds has signed a sweeping bill mandating immigration status checks for public workers, voters, and professional licensees. IPR's Steph Conquest-Ware reports.
9: All state and local government entities, including schools, will soon use E-Verify to check the immigration status of new hires. The new law also requires professional licensure applicants and potential voters to verify their immigration status through the SAFE program. Elena Casillas-Hoffman is a communications specialist with the Iowa Migrant Movement for Justice. She says the bill passes at a time when immigrants are already feeling scared to go to work, school, and church.
10: It really pushes people away from seeking employment, and quite frankly, it pushes people away from the state as a whole.
9: Supporters argue it will secure elections and jobs for U.S. citizens. The law goes into effect July 1st. I'm Steph Conquest-Ware, IPR News.
8: The deaths of seven people in Muscatine this week highlights the increased risk a domestic violence victim will be killed when a gun is involved. Police in Muscatine say 52-year-old Ryan McFarland shot and killed six family members Monday before taking his own life. Lindsay Pingle of the Iowa Coalition Against Domestic Violence says a death is five times more likely to occur when domestic violence involves a firearm.
11: Women carry the heaviest burden at the intersection of guns and domestic violence. 55% of women murdered by an intimate partner are killed with a gun. And we need to remember that one in two women will experience domestic violence within their lifetime.
8: Pingle was a guest on IPR's River to River. She says Iowa follows federal law when it comes to firearms and protection orders against people accused or convicted of domestic violence. McFarland pleaded guilty to child endangerment more than a decade ago, but was not previously convicted on domestic violence charges. In weather today, we still have some showers right now in eastern Iowa. We'll see a brief break in showers today with cloudy skies and highs reaching the 80s. We do have a chance of some severe storms tonight. National Weather Service says after 5 o'clock, we'll start seeing some scattered severe storms possible in the state as well as through the night, possibly bringing heavy rain, high wind, tornadoes, or hail. It's 7:07, and you're listening to IPR News.
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13: 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I'm Michelle Martin.
3: And I'm Steve Inskeep. The congressional Republicans who challenged the president's agenda this week broke with tradition.
13: Most Republican lawmakers said little about military intervention in Venezuela and Iran, troops in American cities, sweeping immigration crackdowns, the dismantling of agencies, and the consolidation of power in the executive office. Now there are small signs of pushback against a president who's been the dominant force in the Republican Party for a decade.
3: NPR's Franco Ordonez is covering this. Franco, good morning.
14: Good morning, Steve.
3: I want to emphasize small signs of pushback, but what's happening?
14: Yeah, a few examples. I mean, from the last couple of days where Trump may have pushed the envelope a little bit too far. I mean, one was when Trump tapped a housing agency official, Bill Pulte, who has no experience in intelligence, being tapped to be the acting director of national intelligence, a position charged with coordinating more than a dozen intelligence agencies. I mean, Pulte is better known for going after Trump's political enemies. I mean, one senator, Tom Tillis of North Carolina, called him an incendiary attack dog on CNBC. Trump also announced that he'd like to nominate his former personal attorney, Todd Blanche, as attorney general. It was Blanche who championed that very unpopular anti-weaponization fund. I mean, critics called it a slush fund for Trump supporters who felt victimized by the government, including those convicted of January 6th

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1: Death Cab for Cutie frontman Ben Gibbard was working on the band's latest project while going through a divorce. But he says he didn't want to write from a place of anger.
2: It was far more interesting to just sit with the fallout of it and write about it from a place of trying to make some sense of it for myself.
1: That conversation about their new album, I Built You a Tower, on All Things Considered from NPR News. I just stare into
3: the distance till you figure. Ooh, Death Cab for Cutie fans. Tune in to All Things Considered this afternoon, 4 to 6 here with IPR's John Wanamaker. Good morning. It's a morning edition now. I'm Megan McKinney. Thanks for hanging out with me on your Friday morning. U.S. rivers used to be so polluted that lots of fish couldn't even live in them. But then in the 70s, federal laws took the problem to task. But even as fish and wildlife rebound in many rivers, other problems still remain. We're going to hear about it in 15 minutes. Right now, though, the news.
4: Live from NPR News in Washington, I'm Dave Mattingly. The Senate has voted to fund federal immigration enforcement for the next 3 years through President Trump's second term in the White House. The vote was 52-47. Alaska's Lisa Murkowski was the lone Republican to vote against the bill. It provides $70 billion to U.S. Immigration and Customs Enforcement as well as the Border Patrol. Republican senators rejected attempts to add language to the bill that would have banned Trump's anti-weaponization fund. A sweeping elections overhaul endorsed by President Trump has failed in the Senate. NPR's Miles Parks says GOP lawmakers tried to tack the Save America Act to an immigration funding package.
5: The act would have required all new voters to show a document proving their U.S. citizenship, like a passport or a birth certificate, when they registered to vote. It's already illegal for non-citizens to vote, and countless audits and investigations have found that non-citizen voting is not a major problem in American elections. But it's an issue President Trump is fixated on, and he threatened not to sign any other legislation if the SAVE Act didn't pass. Still, it's been clear for months that there was not enough support in the Senate to pass it. Now, experts worry that if Republicans underperform in the midterms, Trump will use the failure as a reason to question the legitimacy of the results. Miles Parks, NPR News, Washington.
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3: It's 7:31. I'm Megan McKinney with IPR News. Iowa farmers and pork producers are urging the U.S. to renew a massive trade agreement with its neighbors in the coming weeks. The United States-Mexico-Canada agreement, which went into effect in 2020, includes a mandatory review in July. Bob Hemisoth grows corn and raises hogs in northeast Iowa. He moderated a Farmers for Free Trade panel in Des Moines this week.
6: At a time when global competition is intensifying and market access is more critical than ever, the USMCA agreement remains a cornerstone of North America, agriculture, trade, and just economic impact overall. For Iowa, that impact is tangible.
3: Around 40% of Iowa's goods are exported to the two countries. Corn, soybeans, ethanol, and tractors are at the top of that list. Trade leaders from Canada and Mexico earlier this week said they'd like to renew the agreement through 2042. If the U.S. opts out, though, the trade agreement will sunset in 2036. A bill requiring high school students to pay for community college courses in some cases has been vetoed by the governor. Under the proposal, students and their families would have had to cover fees for courses they failed or withdrew from. In her veto message, Governor Kim Reynolds says the bill could harm students from low-income backgrounds. She says the state should boost academic support for students instead of creating more financial barriers for families. Reynolds announced her vetoes earlier this week. Tuesday was her final day to sign bills into law from the session. A former performance theater in Sioux City will be transformed into low-income housing. Lamb Theater was forced to relocate to Morningside University in 2024 because of safety concerns. The group had used an old school building for almost 40 years to stage plays and musicals. The Iowa Finance Authority has awarded almost $2 million in low-income housing tax credits to redevelop the school into apartments. Once completed, the $18 million development by the Commonwealth Development Corporation of America will include 54 new units. Weather today, we have some scattered showers in eastern Iowa, but for the most part, we'll see a break from the rain throughout your day with partly cloudy skies and highs in the 80s. Rain and storm chances return to the state after 5 o'clock. We could see some scattered severe storms. It's 7:34 right now. I'm Megan McKinney. 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
7: It's Morning Edition from NPR News. I'm Michelle Martin.
8: And I'm Steve Inskeep. John Bolton agreed to plead guilty.
7: Bolton once served as President Trump's national security advisor. He later became a tough critic of the president's. His plea for mishandling classified information would resolve the criminal case the Justice Department brought against Bolton last year.
8: NPR Justice correspondent Ryan Lucas has the unclassified version of this story. He's in our studio, Studio 31. Ryan, thanks for coming by.
9: Good morning, Steve.
8: What were the charges against Bolton?
9: So look, Bolton was indicted in October on 18 criminal counts for retention and transmission of national defense information. And the allegations in the indictment date to his time as national security advisor, as you said, in Trump's first term. Now, prosecutors say that Bolton regularly took handwritten notes about what he was doing on a daily basis as national security advisor. So things that he was hearing in meetings with U.S. intelligence officials, military officials, or in talks with foreign leaders. And then he would send that very sensitive information, some of it highly classified, to two family members, either in text messages or in email. And I will also say that FBI agents discovered digital or printed copies of some of that at his home.
8: Okay, so lots of evidence to back up the allegations. What is the agreement then?
9: So first off, it's important to say that this is a tentative plea deal. It would still have to be signed off on by a judge. But a person familiar with the matter tells me that under the plea deal, Bolton would plead guilty to a single count of retaining classified information. He would also face a fine of a little more than $2 million. And he could face anywhere from zero prison time to up to 5 years in prison. But that is much, much less than if he had taken this case to trial and been found guilty. Now, a judge, as I said, has to still approve any plea deal. And ultimately, it's the judge who's going to decide on Bolton's sentence. Now, I reached out to the Justice Department. It declined to comment other than referring me to a court notice scheduling a rearrangement for Bolton at the end of the month. And that is something that often signals that a plea deal has been agreed to.
8: People will remember the backstory here. The FBI searched President Trump's residence when he was out of office a few years ago. He was found to be keeping classified information on a stage, in a bathroom. The case against him was thrown out by a judge that he appointed. Now, is there some irony that Trump's Justice Department, that he closely controls, would pursue Bolton over classified information?
9: Well, look, Bolton has said that he thinks that he is being targeted for political reasons, for being a very outspoken critic of President Trump. Mm-hmm. That is Bolton's view. But look, former prosecutors, former senior intelligence officials who I have spoken with think that this case against Bolton has real legal merit. The investigation, it's important to say, began under the Biden administration. It continued under Trump. The indictment is 26 pages long. It has detailed allegations in it. And it's important to say that the process that led to Bolton's indictment was normal. And that is very different from, say, the first prosecution of former FBI Director James Comey or New York State Attorney General Letitia James. Remember, they were indicted last year after Trump publicly called on the Justice Department to go after them.
8: Right.
9: Career prosecutors thought those cases were weak. They were overruled. And ultimately, those cases were tossed after a court found the prosecutor who secured them was unlawfully put in place. So the list of the president's perceived enemies who have been targeted by the Justice Department is long. And one of the side effects of the Justice Department that is seen as targeting political enemies is that even when an investigation is legitimate, it can be perceived by the public as being driven by politics and revenge.
8: Ryan, thanks for the insights and for going through the differences there. Really appreciate it.
9: Thank you.
8: NPR's Ryan Lucas.
7: The U.S. has counted about 2,000 measles cases so far this year. Still, more parents than ever before are opting their kids out of vaccines. Michigan used to have one of the highest school vaccination exemption rates, so public officials made it harder for parents to opt out. It worked until it didn't. Kate Wells with our partner KFF Health News explains.
10: Michigan is a state where you can opt your kid out of vaccines for pretty much any reason. And so for many years, if you were trying to register your kid for school and you forgot to get them that tetanus booster.
11: You know, at the last minute, oops, I forgot to do this. I'm just going to sign a waiver and be done with it.
10: Norm Hess is the executive director of the Michigan Association for Local Public Health.
11: That's not really the way we want parents to make decisions on this issue.
10: So in 2014, health officials created a new rule for parents wanting a waiver for religious or personal reasons. The parents first had to attend a vaccine education session at the local health department in person.
12: Essentially, listen to an educational session and then sign a waiver that goes into their record.
10: Dr. Juan Marquez is a local county medical director in the Ann Arbor area. Initially, this new process worked. Fewer parents were getting these waivers. But some parents felt like these education sessions were insulting. Jennifer Wartz is a Republican state representative. At a vaccine choice rally last year, she talked about her experience as a mom attending an education session.
13: It was very demeaning. I had a very negative experience there, simply because we made the choices that we felt were best for each one of our children.
10: Then when the pandemic hit, the anger and animosity around lockdowns and mandates really spilled into these sessions. Marquez, the county medical director, says they became unsafe for staff.
12: You can imagine to come through a session, sit through, have somebody yell at you or, you know, just say not nice things to your face and just kind of sit through hours of that. It's demoralizing.
10: Last fall at a high school north of Detroit, a dad refused to get the waiver for his kids. The school said, look, to keep them legally enrolled here, we need that waiver. This led to a series of confrontations and the principal called the police. The sheriff's deputy even drove to the dad's house. Here's the deputy, Kevin Smith, during a follow-up call with the dad as recorded on his body cam.
14: You got to go through the health department and do their stupid 10-minute course and sign your stupid waiver to have your kids enrolled.
10: This year, health officials in that county, St. Clair County, decided to just flat out drop this requirement. It's now the first county to make vaccine waivers available entirely online. Dr. Remington Nevin is the medical director.
15: Parents who have felt coerced, parents who have felt pressured into getting vaccines, they are going to experience a new era of vaccine choice in St. Clair County.
10: And state health officials are not fighting the change. In fact, the state has helped more than 30 counties switch to online education sessions. Here's a clip from the online session the state helped develop.
16: For diseases that spread easily, a few unvaccinated people can start an outbreak.
10: After that, parents still have to go to their local health department, but only to get the waiver signed. The goal now is to try to meet people where they are, offer information, and don't burn bridges. But the growing number of people opting out of vaccines worries Dr. Natasha Bagdasarian, the state's chief medical executive, especially given recent measles outbreaks in Michigan.
17: When one of these measles cases ends up in a low immunization community, that's when the ember really has a chance to expand and become a wildfire.
10: She says in some Michigan schools now, as many as 70% of students are not fully vaccinated. In Ann Arbor, Michigan, I'm Kate Wells.
7: Kate Wells is with our partner, KFF Health News. This is NPR News.
3: It's Morning Edition here on NPR News. I'm Megan McKinney. I'm in Des Moines. Thanks for joining me. A few companies are set to go public next week on the stock market, including SpaceX, Anthropic, and OpenAI is moving in that direction. Today's Marketplace Morning Report, taking a look at this. That's in 10 minutes. Stay with us.
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3: Pretty much a beautiful morning for lots of people, but there is some rain. If you like the rain, though, that's really nice. We got some rain in eastern Iowa right now. We'll see a brief break in rain throughout the day, highs in the 80s. Enjoy it while you can before it rains again. We do have a chance of some scattered severe storms tonight after 5 o'clock across the state. For your weekend, temperatures are going to stay in the 80s, and we have chances of rain each day. What do you got going on this weekend? Well, check out this week's Chatter newsletter. We celebrate National Drive-In Movie Day with some of the drive-ins still operating in Iowa. You can check it out. 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
3: It's Morning Edition from IPR News. I'm Megan McKinney. Good morning. In the U.S., industries and cities used to pollute rivers so heavily that at least one in Ohio caught fire a dozen times. But half a century ago, a series of landmark federal laws started reining in water pollution. As a result, some rivers across the country are bouncing back to life. Harvest Public Media's Celia Yopis-Jepson reports.
5: The Spring River starts in the Missouri Ozarks, cuts through Kansas, and flows into Oklahoma's Grand Lake. It's in a region called the Tri-State Mining District, once a major producer of lead and zinc. The mines eventually fizzled out, but the pollution remained. Millions of cubic yards of toxic waste and abandoned mines.
23: Like after a rainstorm, it'll hit the chat piles or it'll hit these underground mine shafts and just dissolve that stuff and wash it into the nearest creek or river.
5: James Whitney, a biologist at Pittsburgh State University in Kansas, is standing in the Spring River.
23: The fish community was greatly reduced. There was basically no mussels at all down there.
5: Mussels matter because they feed many other animals and create coral reef-like habitats. And in the stretches of this river that were hit hardest, they were gone. Then the 1970s and 80s brought a series of landmark bipartisan federal laws. The Clean Water Act, mining regulations, the Superfund law for major environmental cleanups. For the Spring River, all this meant plugging mine shafts and dealing with waste piles.
23: Because of that, all those cleanup efforts, all that money spent at these EPA Superfund sites, there's less and less metals running off into the river every time it rains.
5: Mussels are rebounding. So are some species of fish. Similar stories played out in other rivers across the country after the 70s and 80s laws slapped regulations on factory outflows and city sewage. Water got cleaner in many places. Habitat restoration also helped. In Chicago, fish populations are recovering big time.
24: Oh, there's all these species that have come back.
5: Austin Happel is a research biologist at Chicago's Shedd Aquarium. In Chicago waterways, certain manufacturing chemicals, fecal bacteria, and ammonia have all decreased.
24: At a survey at one site in the 80s, they might have found three species. But now at that same site doing the same survey, 30 years later, they find 15 or 20 species.
5: In Texas, the Trinity River downstream of Dallas-Fort Worth also saw progress. In Indiana, the West Fork White River did too. And that's great news, says Scott Black, executive director of the Xerces Society for Invertebrate Conservation. But it comes with caveats.
0: we've improved, but we haven't gotten to where we really should be.
5: A 2022 study found fewer than half of U.S. streams in good condition based on fish and invertebrate populations. And Black says current federal laws have their limits. For example, the Clean Water Act does not regulate chemical use on farms.
0: Things like phosphorus and nitrogen that really mess up rivers, as well as, you know, pesticides, including insecticides that kill insects.
5: These get into rivers and cost utilities big bucks for drinking water treatment. They flow into the Gulf, too, causing a dead zone off the coast of Louisiana where fish can't survive. Meanwhile, Black sees a risk that federal oversight of the country's water pollution laws could backslide.
0: My worry is they're just less staff across the board.
5: The Environmental Protection Agency has lost about a quarter of its employees since Trump took office the second time. But the EPA's press office says the agency has the staff it needs and is focused on the Clean Water Act and Superfund efforts. Back in Kansas, Whitney says an improving spring river benefits not just wildlife, but people, too. Toxic metals are bad for our health and our fun.
23: Swimming, fishing in a nice, clean river is a lot more fun than doing it in a river filled with metals. Like if you wanted to go fishing and eat your fish, you can't do it if it's filled with metals.
5: Plus, with pollution like that, there wouldn't be many fish to catch. I'm Celia Yopis-Jepson, Harvest Public Media.
3: 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Good morning. I'm Megan McKinney. Thanks for joining me here on IPR News for Morning Edition. Hope you're having a great Friday morning.
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25: From Marketplace, I'm Nancy Marshall-Genzer in Washington. The Bureau of Labor Statistics just released its May jobs report. The economy created 172,000 jobs last month. The unemployment rate stayed at 4.3%, and the April number was revised up by 64,000 jobs. For more, let's turn to economist Julia Coronado. She's founder and president of Macro Policy Perspective and a professor at the University of Texas Austin. Julia, good morning.
26: Good morning.
25: So what do you make of these numbers? Who's doing all this hiring?
26: Well, we got 55,000 jobs from local governments after having seen very little hiring in that sector for many months. We also got a pop in leisure and hospitality, 70,000 jobs there. That could be a little bit related to the World Cup potentially, but it is a little bit more broad-based than we've seen, and that's encouraging.
25: Yeah, good news. Interesting also that April's jobs numbers were revised up. March was revised up slightly. What do these revisions tell us that the headline numbers don't?
26: Well, we have been seeing downward revisions on a pretty regular basis. So to see an upside surprise with upside revisions suggests that maybe the trend is actually improving.
25: Huh. Huh. And how will the Federal Reserve react to this? Fed officials have been balancing a cooling labor market against inflation. How do today's numbers affect that balance?
26: Well, the unemployment rate is steady, and that's the main indicator. So that tells them to kind of hold steady on interest rates, most likely. But the strong job gains are probably going to feed the nervousness amongst Fed officials that maybe they should be worried more about inflation than employment.
25: We shall see. Julia Coronado is founder and president of Macro Policy Perspectives. Thank you.
26: My pleasure.
25: Anthropic is urging the biggest AI developers to agree ahead of time on how to respond if AI systems learn how to improve themselves quickly. Anthropic wants to create a plan for a coordinated slowdown or pause in development. Marketplace's Nova Safo has more.
11: Anthropic touted the growing capabilities of its own artificial intelligence while announcing that its research arm, the Anthropic Institute, is studying ways to slow down AI development in case of a need for a global coordinated response. The startup warned of full recursive self-improvement. In plain language, AI autonomously building its own next version. That is currently not possible, Anthropic said, and it's not inevitable AI will ever reach that capability. But it's urging so-called frontier labs to agree to a coordinated response, adding that a unilateral pause by one company alone would have limited impact. In February, Anthropic loosened its own safety standards around when to deploy new AI versions, saying it risked getting left behind by competitors. I'm Nova Safo for Marketplace.
25: Well, let's do the numbers. The Dow, S&P, and NASDAQ futures are mixed in the 1/10 to 1% range, with the Dow future up 72 points. 10-year Treasury yield is down at 4.54%.
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25: If the tag on your shirt says made in Italy, there's a good chance it comes from a small town near Florence. Prato, Italy is where thousands of companies produce clothes and accessories for brands from fast fashion to luxury. Brands like Gucci, Zara, and Fendi. Many of those workers making these things are immigrants working long hours with few or no benefits. Elisa Roth reports on how some of those workers are organizing to fight for better conditions.
12: The tents sit in the hot sun on a side street in the industrial area of Prato. Inside them, there are jumbled mattresses, blankets, and sleeping bags. Francesca Ciuffi is an organizer with the union Suit Cobas.
13: Basically, we place ourselves in front of the factories and we stay there 24/7 and we block the production until we get a result.
12: They're camped out in front of a factory that presses and packages finished clothes. Its metal doors closed and locked, shut down by the strike. In 2024, companies in Prato exported more than $2 billion worth of textiles and clothing all over the world. But factories like this one don't produce a whole shirt or a pair of pants. The industry here has been broken down into small components that are subcontracted and sub-subcontracted out. So one company might sew the front of the shirt to the back, another sews on the sleeves. All that subcontracting means the brands may not know how workers down the chain are treated.
14: You have 100 components, and each factory only make one component, so you need all of them to function properly.
12: Sheng Liu studies the global apparel industry at the University of Delaware. He says the fractured nature of the industry in Prato makes it nimble. Brands can respond to customer demand quickly.
14: But at the same time, if even one of them cannot produce the products on time, the entire supply chain can be disrupted.
12: Sitting in front of the factory, I met Abdul Rahman. He's an immigrant from Pakistan who works for another company, sewing on buttons and putting tags on clothes. Until that company unionized last year, he was working 12 hours a day, 7 days a week.
15: If you are sick, there is no sick leave exists.
12: Like Rahman, most of the factory workers in Prato are immigrants from outside Europe. which makes them vulnerable to exploitation. The strikes are working, slowly. But Francesca Ciuffi, the organizer, says the union also wants to include the brands in the negotiations.
13: Those at the top of the supply chains are those who really have the power.
12: The power, she says, to guarantee fair working conditions here. In Prato, Italy, I'm Elisa Roth for Marketplace.
25: And in Washington, I'm Nancy Marshall-Genzer with the Marketplace Morning Report from APM, American Public Media.
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10: Good morning. It took senators more than 18 hours of voting to pass a Republican bill funding immigration enforcement. Amendments to block President Trump's $1.8 billion lawfare fund failed. It's Morning Edition from NPR News. Many companies in the United States have collected and shared employee data with the federal government. I'm Steve Inskeep.
16: And I'm Michelle Martin. Its goal is to prevent worker discrimination, but now the Trump administration wants to put an end to it. Also, the return of a flesh-eating screwworm has Texas cattle farmers worried. And a new HBO documentary tells the story of legendary R&B band Earth, Wind & Fire. A. Martinez spoke to three band members. It is Friday, June 5th. On this day in 1975, Egypt reopened the Suez Canal to international shipping 8 years after it was closed due to the Six-Day War with Israel. News is next.
17: Live from NPR News in Washington, I'm Corva Coleman. U.S. employers added jobs in May for the third month in a row. NPR Scott Horsley reports the unemployment rate held steady at 4.3%.
19: In a sign the labor market is finding its footing, U.S. employers added 172,000 jobs last month. Job gains for March and April were also revised upwards. Much of the hiring in May was in restaurants and local government. Healthcare, which has been a steady source of job growth, added another 35,000 jobs last month. Construction companies also added workers in May, while banks and insurance companies cut jobs. The share of people working or looking for work held steady during the month, and the labor force grew slightly. Average wages in May were up 3.4% from a year ago. That may not be enough, though, to keep pace with rising prices. We'll get an update on May's inflation rate next week. Scott Horsley, NPR News, Washington.
17: The Senate has passed a bill providing nearly $70 billion in funding for immigration enforcement. This passed mostly on party lines. South Carolina Republican Senator Lindsey Graham says it will pay for immigration enforcement for 3 years.
20: What we're about to do is fund the Border Patrol and ICE through the entire Trump term, because you wouldn't help us. America will be safer.
17: Democrats tried to attach an unrelated amendment to the immigration funding bill that would have permanently blocked a Justice Department fund intended to pay money to people who claim they've been targeted by the federal government. Senate Democratic leader Chuck Schumer introduced that amendment, which failed.
22: After tonight's vote, it's clear to Americans that Republicans refuse to outlaw Donald Trump's $2 billion slush fund. Now the whole country can see the truth.
17: Many Republicans expressed dismay about the fund, but ultimately they did not support legislation to ban it. Meanwhile, the funding bill now goes to the House. Ukrainian President Volodymyr Zelensky says he wants face-to-face negotiations with Russian President Vladimir Putin about ending the war. NPR's Joanna Kakissos reports Zelensky wrote an open letter to Putin.
0: The letter is the first public message Zelensky has written directly to Putin since Russia's full-scale invasion in February 2022. The Ukrainian leader said Russia has been at war with Ukraine for roughly half of Putin's 26 years in power. This timeline includes Russian forces seizing parts of eastern Ukraine in 2014. You can stop your war, Zelensky wrote to Putin. Zelensky also seemed to note that Ukraine is no longer a priority for the U.S. as the Trump administration remains focused on Iran. The Kremlin acknowledged receiving the letter and said Zelensky is welcome to visit Moscow anytime. Joanna Kakissis, NPR News.
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3: It's 8:04. I'm Megan McKinney with IPR News. All state and local government entities, including schools, will soon use E-Verify to check the immigration status of new hires. Governor Kim Reynolds signed the legislation earlier this week. It mandates immigration status checks for public workers, voters, and professional licensees. It also requires professional licensure applicants and potential voters to verify their immigration status using the SAVE program. If improperly flagged, they must prove their citizenship or immigration status. The change comes months after the immigration-related arrest of former Des Moines Public Schools Superintendent Ian Roberts. The law goes into effect July 1st. The governor is also blocking a tax credit aimed at countering a temporary tax hike for health maintenance organizations, or HMOs. IPR's Isabella Liu reports.
4: The now cut section would have given domestic insurers a 25% tax credit on spending for healthcare access and innovation. The benefit was capped at $3 million per year. Earlier this year, Governor Kim Reynolds signed a tax increase on HMOs to nearly four times the current rate. The hike was aimed at drawing down federal funding and filling Iowa's growing Medicaid budget deficit. In her veto message, the governor said the section would have placed $120 million in new federal funding at risk. She said the measure undermines the integrity and uniformity of the tax structure adopted by the State House and required by the federal government. During the session, insurance companies and Democratic lawmakers warned the HMO tax increase could be passed on to customers in the form of higher premiums. I'm Isabella Liu, IPR News.
3: Governor Reynolds is also vetoing a bill aimed at shortening the timeframes state agencies and the governor can submit legislation. The agencies and governor would have to turn in proposals at least 60 days before the first day of the legislative session under the now dead bill. That's 15 days earlier than the current deadline for agencies, and it's 2 months earlier than the current deadline for the governor, who can submit proposals up to the Friday before the first day of session. Governor Reynolds said the proposal would limit the executive branch's ability to hone legislation and respond to emerging issues. In weather today, we'll see a break from the rain with partly cloudy skies, highs in the 80s. But this afternoon and evening, there is another potential for some scattered severe storms. It's 8:07 right now. I'm Megan McKinney, and you're listening to IPR News.
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16: It's Morning Edition from NPR News. I'm Michelle Martin.
10: And I'm Steve Inskeep. The Senate passed a bill overnight funding immigration enforcement, and it just took them 18 hours.
16: It was almost a party-line vote with just one Republican opposed. Lawmakers failed to approve amendments blocking President Trump's agreement with himself to establish a $1.8 billion fund. Democrats were outraged by the agreement. Many Republicans said they were too, but most voted to block amendments that would displease the president. In a few minutes, we'll ask a former Republican National Committee
1: Committee Communications Chief about these developments. But we're going to begin with the flurry of voting that continued into the early morning hours today.
10: NPR's congressional correspondent Barbara Sprunt has been up just about all night. Barbara, good morning.
6: Hey, good morning, Steve.
10: Okay, I want to talk about the amendments Michelle mentioned, but what is the underlying bill that just passed?
6: Right. So if we cast back to earlier this year, Senate Democrats blocked funding the Department of Homeland Security over concerns about the way it was conducting immigration enforcement, specifically after federal agents killed two protesters in Minneapolis. Eventually, at the end of April, after a long shutdown, Congress funded the department everything except immigration enforcement, and Republicans decided to use a budget tool called reconciliation in order to fund that, to fund ICE, to fund Border Patrol, in a separate bill. And this is that bill. It would fund those agencies for 3 years.
10: 3 years for the rest of Trump's presidency. Congress wouldn't have to vote on it again. This is a thing the president really wanted, and Democrats took the opportunity to offer amendments to that. What happened?
6: That's right. Well, you know, it's interesting. I mean, in this Votorama scenario, both parties can offer amendments, get the other party on the record on various things. And the thing that was most interesting to me were these amendments where there was crossover support. You know, there was some Republican support for an amendment to restrict funding for President Trump's ballroom, another one of his big projects, for example. But the subject that came up again and again was the Trump administration's earlier proposal to create that nearly $2 billion settlement fund you were mentioning

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1: It's a Friday morning. Good morning. I'm Megan McKinney. Thanks for joining me for Morning Edition today. Moving along here. The Equal Employment Opportunity Commission seeks to overturn rules created to tackle discrimination in employment. The Trump administration says they led to more discrimination against white people. The latest on that in 15 minutes on IPR.
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1: Some rain still hanging out in eastern Iowa. We'll have some partly cloudy, partly sunny skies to enjoy throughout today with highs in the 80s. Go outside while you can, if you can. We do have a chance of some storms once again across the state tonight. It's 8:21 right now. It's IPR.
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6: I'm Michelle Martin.
7: And I'm A. Martinez. It seems like fewer and fewer things unite us anymore. But I got a quick story about that. So growing up, I was very close with my uncle, very conservative guy, originally from Ecuador, a U.S. Marine, very religious. I was also very close with my stepfather, his polar opposite in so many ways. My stepfather had long blonde hair, green eyes, a Southern California pot-smoking, sandal-wearing, tree-hugging hippie. But even they were able to bond, and they bonded over the music of Earth, Wind, and Fire. You're a shining star. Since the 1970s, few bands have crossed as many divides as Earth, Wind, and Fire. All sorts of people love them. The big horns, the theatrical stage show, the funk, the ballads, you name it, everything. Debuting Sunday, an HBO documentary directed by Questlove shares a few lesser-known aspects of their story. Actually, it's a heck of a title, too. Earth, Wind, and Fire, to be celestial versus That's the Weight of the World.
8: The funk was the funk, but the chords were jazz, classical. Meanwhile, it's sitting on this tribal African beat.
9: It was really ahead of its time.
8: I think it took a moment for everyone to go, what the heck? What is this?
7: Those are the voices of Lionel Richie and her, both big Earth, Wind, and Fire fans. The band was created by the late Maurice White, a former jazz drummer. Now, early on, he laid out three principles the band would follow. One, write music for a universal audience. Two, evolve consciousness through music. And three, change the world.
10: His vision was spot on, musically, culturally. You know, he was right on time.
7: That's bass player Verdeen White, Maurice's brother.
11: Walk around, right where I'm from. Say a little paper, try to put
7: At first, the band focused on building up its black audience, but in April of 1974, they played a music festival called California Jam. Now, the lineup included these acts, get this, Black Sabbath, The Eagles, Deep Purple, Emerson, Lake and Palmer, Seals and Croft, and Earth, Wind and Fire. Or as Maurice White says in the documentary,
6: sometimes you have to go against the grain, do things that everybody else wouldn't do. We dare it, you know, we were daring, you know.
7: Around 250,000 people were in the crowd that day, most of them white. For Dean White and drummer Ralph Johnson, remember that performance as a pivotal moment for the band.
11: We were thoroughly embraced. I mean, they loved what we did. And we were so different, they had to take a moment to just kind of figure out what the heck we were doing.
12: Right. But,
11: and we were definitely dressed very differently.
12: Yeah, we had fur on and it was hot out there, too.
11: It was a whole thing going on with us, you know, and it just kind of went on from there.
7: And that led to their next album, That's the Way of the World, which cemented them as one of the biggest bands in the country.

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1: It's Morning Edition on IPR News. I'm Megan McKinney. Thanks for joining me today. What do you think about artificial intelligence in schools? A new NPR poll of teachers found many teachers are using AI to save time, but a lot of teachers are worried about AI's impact on students' critical thinking. Taking a look at this poll, AI in Schools. That's in about 7 minutes. Stay tuned.
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1: Hope you're having a great Friday morning. Dry conditions right now for much of the state, but we do have some showers in eastern Iowa right now. While it is dry today, you should go outside and enjoy it. Highs in the 80s today. We do have another chance of some severe weather tonight. National Weather Service says we could see some scattered severe storms after 6 o'clock into your evening and overnight tonight. Some of those storms could bring rain, wind, maybe some tornadoes, maybe some hail. Just be a little bit more weather aware. For your weekend, temperatures staying in the 80s, and we got chances of showers each day this weekend. It's 8:45 right now. It's Morning Edition from IPR News.
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0: 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I'm Steve Inskeep.
6: And I'm Michelle Martin. Good morning. In the U.S., tax loopholes come and go. Our Planet Money podcast wanted to look into the life cycle of one of those loopholes and teamed up with the tax reporting nonprofit Tax Notes to do that. 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
7: Tax loopholes come in many forms. Some Congress writes into the tax code on purpose. Others, including the one we picked to tell the story of, are closer to mistakes. This loophole begins with an obscure tax treaty from 2008 between the Mediterranean nation of Malta and the U.S., says Andrew Gradman.
8: Andrew is a tax lawyer, and he's looked into the Malta loophole.
9: And boy, treaties are complicated.
7: He says the gist is Malta's tax law treats retirement accounts very well. And this treaty, maybe, if you squinted, conferred those benefits to Americans. Some enterprising tax professionals started advising their wealthy clients that they could stash appreciated assets like Google stock into Maltese retirement accounts and then, starting when they turned 50, start taking them out entirely tax-free. If it worked, it would be a pretty sweet deal and it would avoid a lot of U.S. taxes.
9: A tax loophole is a wasting asset. If you really believe that this was a mistake that was made, then you know it has a limited life.
7: Huh.
9: And so you have to figure out, how do I squeeze the juice out of it as much as possible?
7: It's hard to know exactly how many people took advantage, but Lauren, y'all at Tax Notes have some pretty good sourcing in the industry.
8: Yeah, my sources say hundreds of taxpayers use the loophole, and they estimate billions of dollars went into these accounts. One attorney told my colleague that his client had between $100 and $300 million stashed away in Malta.
7: But in 2021, teams at the IRS started looking into this, including lawyer Carolyn Schenck, asking,
10: what is the real purpose of this?
7: Why are Americans opening Maltese retirement accounts?
8: There's a technical term for this that holds up in tax court, the economic substance doctrine.
7: Like, is there a business reason a person or a company might need a Maltese account?
10: Does this make economic sense other than the purpose of doing a turn and burn on the asset and then sheltering the gain? It does not.
7: It did not. So Schenck's team added it to the IRS's big yearly release of tax schemes to avoid.
8: In late 2021, the IRS and Maltese officials met and clarified something.
7: About the treaty, they said Americans can't put highly appreciated assets into these Maltese retirement accounts. In other words, knock it off.
10: It was awesome. I mean, the flash to bang is pretty fast, right? I mean, there was a very short period of time that transpired here. And then all of a sudden, we're standing here with our treaty partner right next to us, standing in a joint statement.
7: Loophole closed. And for the type of loophole that is kind of a mistake and oversight that gets taken advantage of, that is kind of the life cycle. Enterprising tax professionals find a flaw, pitch it to their clients, and wait until the IRS tells them, you're done. With Lauren Lurkio from Tax Notes, I'm Nick Fountain, NPR News.
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5: You say clematis, I say clematis, but no matter how you say it, these plants are beautiful, resilient, highly prized, and in full bloom right now. It's Talk of Iowa from IPR News. I'm Charity Nebbe. Today is Horticulture Day. 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We'll talk about the many varieties you can choose from and what might make these plants well-suited to your landscape. Then Aaron and Cindy will answer your questions. 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
6: Live from NPR News in Washington, I'm Korva Coleman. The World Health Organization and Africa's CDC have launched a plan to respond to the ongoing Ebola outbreak in the center of the African continent. As NPR's Jonathan Lambert reports, they're aiming to raise more than $500 million to fund the plan.
7: It's been 3 weeks since the WHO declared the Ebola outbreak an international health emergency. It's already one of the largest ever and shows no signs of slowing down. WHO Director General Tedros Adhanom Ghebreyesus says the plan focuses on strengthening every stage of the response.
8: Surveillance must lead quickly to testing. Testing must trigger isolation and care. Infection prevention must protect health workers and patients, and community engagement must be continuous, grounded in trust, and responsive to concerns.
7: Officials say the response will cost $518 million through November. So far, they've only gotten pledges of a bit more than half that from countries, NGOs, and philanthropies. Jonathan Lambert, NPR News.
6: Regulators say the United States Postal Service won't run out of cash next year, as had been previously feared. NPR's Hansi Lo Wang reports the updated outlook follows the Postal Service's decision to stop contributing to workers' retirement plans.
9: With people sending a lot less mail compared to decades ago, Postmaster General David Steiner told Congress back in March that the U.S. Postal Service was on track to be out of money and have to stop deliveries within a year. But the acting chair of the Postal Regulatory Commission, Robert Taub, now tells a House Oversight Subcommittee that regulators have suspended requirements for USPS to make around $15 billion in retirement payments over the next few years.
10: years.
11: The Commission's action offers some breathing room and extends the time before the Postal Service's reported insolvency and the stated crisis of stopping mail delivery to at least another several years, provided the Postal Service makes judicious decisions about its expenditures starting now.
9: USPS is a financial supporter of NPR. Hansi Luong, NPR News.
5: Today, we are remembering our colleagues, award-winning NPR photojournalist David Gilkey and Afghan interpreter for NPR and photojournalist Sabihullah Tamana. They were targeted and killed in Afghanistan, covering the war there 10 years ago today. Gilkey covered a myriad of stories for NPR, including the wars in Iraq and Afghanistan and the devastating 2010 earthquake in Haiti.
12: It's hard, but you can't get caught up in it and become part of it. 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
5: David Gilkey cared deeply about sharing the stories of U.S. service members fighting wars far from home and how their lives changed when they returned home. David Gilkey and Zabi Tamana are the only NPR journalists to have been killed in the line of duty. 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
2: It's 10:04. I'm Tony Sarabia with IPR News. Governor Reynolds is blocking a tax credit aimed at countering a temporary tax hike for health maintenance organizations, or HMOs. IPR's Isabella Liu has more.
14: The now cut section would have given domestic insurers a 25% tax credit on spending for healthcare access and innovation. The benefit was capped at $3 million per year. Earlier this year, Governor Kim Reynolds signed a tax increase on HMOs to nearly four times the current rate. The hike was aimed at drawing down federal funding and filling Iowa's growing Medicaid budget deficit. In her veto message, the governor said the section would have placed $120 million in new federal funding at risk. She said the measure undermines the integrity and uniformity of the tax structure adopted by the State House and required by the federal government. During the session, insurance companies and Democratic lawmakers warned the HMO tax increase could be passed on to customers in the form of higher premiums. I'm Isabella Liu, IPR News.
2: The governor, meantime, has signed a sweeping bill mandating immigration status checks for public workers, voters, and professional licensees. The measure requires the use of federal verification systems to tighten the hiring and voting processes. IPR's Steph Conquest-Ware reports.
15: All state and local government entities, including schools, will soon use E-Verify to check the immigration status of new hires. The new law also requires professional licensure applicants and potential voters to verify their immigration status through the SAFE program. Elena Casillas-Hoffman is a communications specialist with the Iowa Migrant Movement for Justice. She says the bill passes at a time when immigrants are already feeling scared to go to work, school, and church.
16: It really pushes people away from seeking employment, and quite frankly, it pushes people away from the state as a whole.
15: Supporters argue it will secure elections and jobs for U.S. citizens. The law goes into effect July 1st. I'm Steph Conquest-Ware, IPR News.
2: Rain in the forecast later on, mainly tonight and overnight, and rain in the forecast for the weekend. 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
5: It's Talk of Iowa from IPR News. Today is Horticulture Day. I'm Charity Nebbe. Whether you call them clematis or clematis, these vining members of the buttercup family make a beautiful addition to almost any yard, and they are in full bloom right now. Here to tell us all about growing clematis are Cindy Haynes, professor of horticulture at Iowa State University. Hello, Cindy.
17: Good morning.
5: And Aaron Stile, Iowa State University Extension horticulture specialist. Hello, Aaron.
18: Good morning.
5: And Cindy, why do you think we love clematis so much?
17: I think it's because they bloom. They have really big, showy blossoms. They come in a lot of different colors. This is a vining plant that once it's established, it rambles over places and makes our mailboxes or fences or wherever look really nice and tidy and gorgeous. I do think they attract a lot of pollinators as well, but I think the reason we love it are these kind of big, showy blooms.
5: All right. So. Because yeah. They're pretty and they
17: they're
5: look
17: pretty.
5: Impressive.
17: They do. It's as simple as that.
5: So there are, what, 200 different species, hundreds of varieties. Mm-hmm. But Aaron, you can break them down kind of into three different categories, right?
10: Yeah, they're kind of broken down by how they bloom. So some of them will bloom on last year's growth, and they're very creatively called group one. And some of them will bloom on last year's growth and this year's growth. And then that's group two, of course. And then group three are those that bloom on this year's growth. And for us here in Iowa, typically group two and three, the ones that will bloom on current year's growth, are much more reliable and easier to grow here because we do see winter dieback in many years. And winter dieback, of course, would remove buds on stems from last year. So if we have one of those group one types, we don't always reliably see flowers. Whereas if we have the other two, we do.
5: And again, they're showy and beautiful.
17: They're showy. It's about the flower.
5: We like that reliability. Mm-hmm. We can also get plants that look pretty dramatically different. Cindy, mm-hmm. Tell me about that.
17: Yeah, so there's also some kind of bush or shrub types that are surprisingly good for Iowa gardens. They are not vining, though we do kind of put them on some sort of structure so that they can kind of ramble or have some support. But they're cute. They're really pretty. They're not noted for these big bold blossoms. They're noted for these smaller ones. So one's called Solitary Clematis. It's Clematis integrifolia. I have it in my garden, and the flowers look like little bells, and they're kind of blue-purple bells. And then another one that I have is called Clematis recta. It's the ground virgin's bower. Mm-hmm. I always forget that common name. It has white flowers, and it's a little more rambling. Smaller white flowers. And then my favorite is one called Clematis, Hericalifolia. It's way too many consonants. It's the tube Clematis. And this is very much a shrub. And it has these blue, tiny blue purple flowers really late in the season. And I love it because it will take a little bit of shade and the hummingbirds just come out for it. So, and it's a fun one to have. So I love that one a lot.
5: I want to say that I've never seen these, but I probably have, and I just didn't know that they were actually clematis.
17: Right, because they don't look like this big, showy clematis that you would see on a vine on the mailbox. This is something a little bit different.
5: Mm-hmm. All right, and so then the other kind is the more upright kind, the one you want to plant on a trellis or a pole or your mailbox or wherever.
17: Right.
5: And what kind of environment do clematis thrive in? Where should you plant them?
10: So they have a reputation of being a little finicky about their location. And in reality, it's probably more accurate to say they're finicky about establishment. And then once they're there and established, they're pretty tough plants.

0: love hot locations, if that makes any sense. So as long as you can kind of protect that root zone a little bit with some mulch or shading from other perennials, they do quite well. And many of them will do okay in part shade. They may not bloom as well, but they tolerate it fairly well. And so they can be a nice addition to kind of a shaded corner, especially if it's shaded from the evening sun. They can be a really nice addition to those locations.
1: So I think that this is one of those plants that you buy partially out of envy. You see a neighbor with an incredibly beautiful clematis and you think, yes, that is what I want in my yard. So when you plant them, how long do they take to get established so you can begin competing with that neighbor?
2: This is where the saying goes, you know, the first year it sleeps, the second year it creeps, the third year it leaps. Yeah. So thank you, Aaron, for that. I think that's what it means with clematis. This is one that's going to take a couple of years to really establish well. And it's that third year that you start to see some really nice kind of vigorous growth on it. I think we've also hybridized some of the vining types that we have some that really work well in their second year, but we don't expect much of it the first year. So I think that's the important thing to remember when planting the clematis. If you're doing it for show, it's going to be a couple of years. So just plan ahead.
1: All right. Patience. And then, of course, the flowers and the leaves will die back and it's supposed to last through the winter. Do you have to do anything to try to help make sure it does?
0: Not typically. You will see some dieback. It's pretty impractical to protect it over the winter. And especially if you're growing those that bloom on new growth, it's really not necessary. So the hardest part that many people run into when growing clematis is related to pruning back, because we do see dieback. And so often we do want to prune these plants to get some of that dead material out. But if we don't do it well, we can accidentally remove flowers. And that's what scares a lot of people about pruning. And in reality, if it blooms later in the season, you can cut it back pretty hard and it's fine. So if it's a July, an August, even a September bloomer, then you can cut it back to the ground within 6-12 inches and you will still have flowers that year. If it blooms very first thing in the season, say mid to late May, it's probably one of those types that blooms on previous year's growth. And in those situations, you're going to want to wait until you see some growth and then kind of pull out anything that you don't like the look of. In reality, you don't have to prune them at all. They will flower if you prune them or not. They just get a little
2: untidy, a little messy.
0: Yeah, if you're not pruning them. And for some folks, that's not a big deal. And for others, they don't like that.
1: All right. Well, and you're suggesting hand pulling of the dead material to
0: usually
1: be gentle and careful?
0: Yeah, kind of be gentle. And the thing about usually the most vigorous, largest ones, I think of sweet autumn clematis, very vigorous plant, are those ones that bloom later on new growth. And so the ones that tend to bloom super early in the season, say mid to late spring, are smaller statured vines anyway. So it's not so overwhelming.
1: Okay. How long do they live? Because again, this is one of those things where you see these giant clematis on people's homes. How long can they last?
2: Some of them can last a really long time. So we moved into our home 20 years ago and there was a clematis there. It's still there. So 20-30, the house is 30 years old. So I know it's not older than 30, but they can live for a really long time. I think there are some that are very temperamental during establishment, and if they don't establish well, they're not going to live as long. This is one that, you know, is a showy plant that's a really good perennial once it gets established and finds its right place.
1: All right. I need to spend a little time looking at these shrubby clematis, but for people who want to plant one of the vining ones, do you guys have favorite ways that you can plant on a trellis or different applications?
0: Oh, I really enjoy, I do like them on, like, kind of rambling on fences and sometimes you need to, many times you do need to kind of coax it onto whatever it is that you're

0: trying to get it to grow on. It grows by twining its leaf petiole around whatever. So it needs something fine enough to kind of wrap its leaf around. And so trellises work really well for that, obviously. But if you can get it established so that it can ramble over a fence or something like that, I think that looks really, really nice.
1: But it's not going to just stick to the side of the building.
2: No, it's not going to stick. Yeah. I think at the Discovery Garden at the State Fair, so they have a Clematis durandii that they put this really old rickety chair in the center of the garden, and they paint it some, you know, god-awful pink or something. And it looks so good because it's this brilliant blue Clematis durandii that it's a perfect little size for it to kind of ramble over, and it always blooms at the State Fair time.
3: Nice.
2: So it doesn't have to be anything massive. It just needs something that it can kind of start to twine around, and you just have to get it started.
3: All right, a little bit of structure. Now we have 1 minute left. Can you each tell me a favorite variety or two?
0: I have one that I recently planted called Stand By Me, which is a shrubby type.
2: Yeah.
0: And it's relatively easy to come by in garden centers right now. So that's one of my favorites.
2: And I'm going to pick one that always stands out to me as a vining type. I like Sweet Autumn. I like a lot of the shrubby types too. But Nellie Moser is this kind of pink and dark pink stripe.
0: Well, that's a classic too.
2: It is a really classic one. And I can pick it out in every garden that I go to because it's that this kind of bicolor pink. And I can't believe I just picked a pink flower.
3: I'm shocked that you didn't pick a purple, given that there are so many nice purple clematis vines.
2: Yes, there are.
3: You surprise me all the time, Cindy.
2: That's what I'm here for.
3: Cindy Haynes, Professor of Horticulture at Iowa State University. 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For more gardening information and tips, please subscribe to our Garden Variety newsletter. 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I'm Charity Nebbe.

0: I'm Tony Sarabia. Thanks for hanging out on a Friday. Game two of the NBA Finals tonight. The Knicks lead the series 1-0 against the San Antonio Spurs. And the next one is on Monday, game three. I think they did that so we wouldn't have to channel hop Sunday between the NBA Finals and the Tony Awards, right? Speaking of, we're going to celebrate the Tony Awards by playing some archived interviews on Fresh Air. We're going to hear from Alan Cumming, who played the MC in Cabaret in three different productions, and Angela Lansbury, who starred in Stephen Sondheim's Sweeney Todd. Boy, I remember seeing that commercial when I was a kid. She was Mrs. Lovett, who baked Sweeney's victims into pies. Fresh Air, 11 o'clock. Stay with us.
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3: Death Cab for Cutie frontman Ben Gibbard was working on the band's latest project while going through a divorce. 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
6: It's Talk of Iowa from IPR News. I'm Charity Nebbe. Today is Horticulture Day, and you are welcome to join the conversation with your questions. 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With me today, Cindy Haynes, professor of horticulture at Iowa State University, and Aaron Stile, Iowa State University Extension horticulture specialist. And we already have so many questions, which is very exciting. I love June. All right. Judy writes, I kept geraniums over the winter. I took them out in February and fertilized them in the house. The leaves looked beautiful and they bloomed a little, but I put them outside and I don't have any blossoms. What can I do?
7: Just be patient. They're probably going through a little bit of a shock going from inside to outside and a little more sun, a little more wind, you know, all of that transition. Just water them well, fertilize them again, but don't fertilize them too much, and be patient. They'll bloom.
6: All right. John says, I planted a few giant or green giant arborvitae 3 weeks ago. They are fairly large at 6 to 7 feet. They are properly mulched. A number of them now have brown spots. I am watering them twice a week. Is there something else I should be doing to get them established? Fertilizer, perhaps?
8: No, I probably wouldn't worry about fertilizer. They may need more frequency in watering. Often, evergreens are planted in a very loose soil, and so it has a very different texture than our Iowa soils, and so we may see the root ball dry out a lot faster than the surrounding soil. And arborvitae is not known as a super drought-tolerant plant.
6: It's
8: so
6: not.
8: If it does get a little dry, you will see some browning, especially tips of branches. And so I would probably check on it a little bit more often, especially considering it's only been in the ground for 3 weeks. Twice a week is probably where I would be after a month or two in the ground. But before that, I would be checking a lot more often and making sure that you check that original root ball, because that's where all the roots are right now. They haven't grown into the surrounding soil at all. So I would look at that. The good news is anything that's brown and dead, you can prune out. And arborvitae does a fairly good job of filling in when it has little brown spots here and there. That's not the case for all evergreens.
6: Great.
8: Arborvitae does an okay job with it, so.
6: And, I mean, it's important to keep in mind that it really hasn't been raining. We finally got some rain yesterday and overnight, but most of the state, it falls in that abnormally dry category right now.
8: Yeah, right? It's true. And we started a little wet, and so I think a lot of us got into this mindset of, oh, we're getting plenty of rain, and then it has been a little dry. Absolutely.
6: Let's go to the phones. The number to call, 866-780-9100. 866-780-9100. You can send email to talkofiowa@iowapublicradio.org. Luann is on the line in Johnston. Hi, Luann.
9: Hello, Charity. Thank you so much for taking my call. My question is, we have a three-year-old Japanese lilac tree. This year, it has had no blooms. The leaves are curling up, and something seems to be chewing on the leaves. We live in an association, and there are other Japanese lilac trees that are experiencing the same thing. What do we do about it?
8: This is an interesting situation because it is a relatively newly planted tree in the life of a tree. You know,
6: right.
8: 3 years is still newly planted for the most part. And so my first thought is going to, it's not quite fully established yet.
6: Right.
8: And there's something going on environmentally that's keeping it dry or keeping it so wet that there's root rot.
6: Right.
8: Because too wet and too dry have almost the exact same symptoms, which is really unfortunate.
6: Yeah, that's convenient.
8: So I would first look at the site. And has anything changed in the site? It has been drier than normal. Did we water them the first 2 years? And this was the year we stopped watering them. Because what you described sounds a lot like, you know, the ratty leaves that look like they've been chewed on have probably just had brown spots that have been blown or torn apart. That's very common on stressed out Japanese tree lilac in
6: sure.
8: particular. I've seen a lot of parking lot trees that look like
6: yep.
8: that.
6: Yep.
8: And it wouldn't bloom very readily if it's under a lot of stress. And so I would start there. And if you're still not, you're like, no, nothing has changed, then it might be good to contact the Plant and Insect Diagnostic
6: sure.
8: Clinic because they can help to look into. There's not a lot of disease issues with Japanese tree lilac or insect issues for that matter. But seeing pictures of it can make a big difference into maybe it was planted too deeply and now it's starting to suffer from that. Maybe it's staying too dry or staying too wet or something like that. And sometimes they can help work through that.
6: Does that help, Luann? That sounds sounds like you have more detective work to do.
9: Yes. Well, thank you so much for taking my call.
6: Yeah, thanks a lot. 866-780-9100 is the number to call. We've got a couple lines open for you right now. 866-780-9100. You can send email to talkofiowa@iowapublicradio.org. John in Urbandale writes, an extreme weather event on June 30th, 2018 brought flowing water and weed seeds across my 3-foot by 15-foot horseradish bed. Now my horseradish is being taken over by reed canary grass. Any suggestions for removing canary grass?
8: Well, I would probably just reestablish a spot in a new patch and a weed-free spot nearby. Horseradish grows very readily from root cutting. So this fall, when you harvest, take some of those pieces that you don't use, put them in a new location that's weed-free and abandon the old one.
6: Yep.
8: It grows so easily that way. It's probably a lot less work just to establish a new patch than it would be to try to get in there. Because the other option is hand pulling. And reed canary grass in particular is tenacious. And so...
6: Full-time job, not a hobby, right?
8: Yeah.
7: It is.
6: All right. Brian in Waverly writes, please explain tip pruning and Chelsea chop. I understand they can help with plants when they fall over or sprawl out flat before the season is done. Some are already too flat. When, how much, how often to prune throughout the summer? Example plants are goldenrod, false indigo, sedge, and catmint.
8: Yeah. So the Chelsea chop is kind of a technique that's used a lot at the Royal Botanic Gardens
6: sure.
8: In England.
7: Sounds like an English thing.
8: Yes, exactly. And it's basically just a cutback early to mid-summer, especially for those later blooming things. And
6: right.
8: the idea is just to simply promote branching. And branching means that they'll be shorter, they'll be more full, and less likely to flop over. Mm-hmm. It is just a fun name for a practice we do a lot in the garden, which is tipping or cutting back.
7: Right.
8: And especially for something like goldenrod, aster.
7: Mums,
8: they're very prone to flopping over in our gardens. They get a lot taller than we think they will, and this helps get them a little bit shorter. Usually there's more flowers too, and hopefully they're less likely to flop over. For most late blooming things, we want to be done with any cutbacks, whether it's the Chelsea chop where you just cut the whole thing off like a flat top, or if it's a bit more nuanced and you remove certain stems. We usually want to be done with that by the beginning of July. July 4th is kind of our holiday of where we stop.
7: No
8: with
7: more
8: any
7: pruning
8: back. Yeah.
6: All right. Thanks so much for the question, Brian. Let's go back to the phones. Roger is on the line in Mason City. Hi, Roger.
10: Hey, good morning. I always enjoy the show.
6: Thanks.
10: About 3 weeks ago-ish, I called in and asked about what we should be growing for grass in our backyard because of bare spots in our animals and stuff like that. And mm-hmm. it was suggested that we grow tall fescue. Mm-hmm. And it is growing like a weed. We are very happy with it. So I want to say thanks for the heads up. But my question today is so ongoing. How best can we keep this so that we don't have to be replanting every year? Do we need to fertilize grass or not? Because we haven't. This is just, you know, growing with rainwater and what we spray on it from the hose. So any hints?
8: Yeah. In general, and this is what I remember talking about this a few weeks back. Mm-hmm. In general, tall fescues are less demanding than our more traditional Kentucky bluegrass lawns. And so that was one of the reasons why we suggested it. But all turf does benefit from fertilization. They use a lot of nitrogen in particular. And so the best time to apply fertilizer is actually early fall, kind of in that time frame, kind of early September-ish, Labor Day, if we're going to talk about holidays. And usually we put down about a half a pound to 3/4 of a pound of nitrogen per 1,000 square feet. And there are calculators online that can help you like convert that to how much to put in your yard. But that's kind of the goal we're going for. And we do that in the fall. You can do more fertilizer applications than that. I suspect you don't want to. And tall fescue doesn't need it quite as much as other grasses do to look good. It does grow at a faster rate than Kentucky bluegrass. So that's part of the reason why you're noticing that. That is very common. It is more drought tolerant too. Yeah. So it'll probably stay greener longer than the other grasses in your lawn. That fertilization will go a long way to promoting a thick stand of grass that will have fewer weeds, that will be less likely to be trampled out by dogs or whatever. That's probably the best kind of way to promote that grass long term is that fall fertilization every year.
10: Okay, so will that be like drought pellet fertilizer or liquid spray on?
8: It's usually granular, and it will be a lawn-type fertilizer. It'll be really heavy in nitrogen. That's the first number in that three-number analysis that's on the bag. So it'll be like 30-something and then like 0-0 or 30-something and like 5-10 or something like that. And it'll be marketed as lawn fertilizer. That's the stuff that you want to use.
6: All right, Roger, thanks a lot for the call. 866-780-9100 is the number. You can email talkofiowa@iowapublicradio.org. Jim in Colo says, we have nice crops of beets and carrots in cedar-raised beds in a small greenhouse. Given that the daytime temperatures in the greenhouse are generally 20 degrees higher than the outdoor temperatures, even with the vents and doors open and shade cloth on top of the greenhouse, we're concerned with what might occur with next week's predicted temperatures. Should we be all right with just leaving them to slowly harvest over the next month, or would it be better to harvest and freeze our vegetables this weekend?
7: Yeah, so as it gets really warmer, and that greenhouse is going to be warmer than outside, opening up the vents as much as you can means that you might level it out and keep it at 90 instead of 110. I would harvest a little bit now if there's something to harvest, which there probably are. You will know because some of these cool season crops will start to bolt very quickly, especially after this really high temperature. And at that point, you definitely have to harvest because it's not going to produce anything else but flowers. So, but carrots, they should be okay. I would harvest a few. There's not a whole lot you can do otherwise, but trying to keep it as cool as possible. I wouldn't set up an air conditioning unit in a greenhouse. I don't think that's very efficient.
8: No, although they use swamp coolers sometimes.
7: Sometimes swamp coolers. I've seen people who try and put ice around things, and you know it's just going to melt. So you know, Mother Nature's going to do what it does. Get what you can for this weekend, and then just see what happens next. The good thing is there's always a farmer's market nearby in
6: That's
7: the future.
6: Right. Somebody else is going to have better luck.
7: Yeah.
6: All right. Back to the phones. Ellen is on the line in Cedar Rapids. Hi, Ellen.
11: Hello.
6: What's your question?
11: I have ground cover that's called ground elder. I planted it many years ago. Big mistake. It is so invasive. I've sprayed it with Roundup twice and it continues to come up. What can I do?
7: Be persistent. If this is, we were just talking about the common name ground elder or bishop's weed or gout weed, this is a very persistent ground cover that needs barriers, and you just have to keep at it. So pulling what you can, spraying is a good option. You just have to kind of reduce those reserves that are in the roots, and if you're more persistent than it is, then you will win. That's the battle you're playing right now. So use everything in your arsenal and keep at it.
6: Ellen, thanks a lot for the call. Phyllis is up next in Iowa City. Hi, Phyllis.
12: Yeah, hi. Thank you for taking my call. I brought a sweet autumn clematis from New York last summer and transplanted it into my very small backyard. I have it growing up a trellis, and it's growing like crazy, and I think I need to put it on a bigger trellis. So I'm not sure or don't know how to detach it from the trellis it's on to put it on a bigger one. So it's not transplanting the plant. It's just putting it on a bigger trellis.
7: You know, now's probably the time to do this.
8: Yeah, if you want to. Although I'm inclined to, it will be very vigorous. It's noted for
7: yes.
8: that. They're not particularly heavy vines,
7: no.
8: So it's not likely to bring down
12: right.
8: your trellis. I'm more inclined
12: right.
8: to make the swap next year.
7: Right.
8: When you chop it off at the base first thing in the spring and then, you know, then swap out a much heavier, because you are going to break a lot of stems trying to
7: right.
8: pull this off of the
12: okay.
8: trellis.
12: Okay.
8: It can recover. If any clematis can recover,
7: it will be
8: it's
7: the
8: sweet
7: one to
8: autumn.
7: Yeah.
8: So, but if you can wait, I would make the swap first thing next year.
7: Right. While it's dormant.
8: Yeah.
7: Yeah. It's probably a little bit easier.
6: All right. Thanks so
12: okay.
6: much for the
12: so
6: question.
12: It's like really top. Okay. Thank
8: yep.
12: you.
8: Yep. No, it no, will be top heavy. It's always top heavy.
7: It is. And it will be fine on this trellis again for the next. Another year, you can cut it back if it gets a little too vigorous.
6: All right. Thanks a lot for that question. Angela in Des Moines says, I have 10 plus mature Hicks yews, and most of them are showing a dramatic interior needle loss. Also mm-hmm. showing on some of my spreading yews as well. Is it just too dry? Isolated yard, so no chance of herbicide drift. Any ideas as to what I'm seeing?
7: Sometimes it just kind of shades itself out in the center, so that could be part of it. I would check the root ball, too, to make sure that, you know, it's got enough moisture and it's not a dry situation or super wet situation, because that's an environmental thing. But this is another one that's really tough.
8: And I would say as long as it's green on the outside,
7: yep.
8: you're okay. If you're seeing browning out to the outer shell of the shrub, that would cause much more concern. Right. If the inner needles are the only ones falling off, no worries.
7: And I should mention that even though some things are evergreen, they don't keep those same needles forever. There are some that kind of rotate through, so it might be just flushing out some old ones so that it can grow some new ones on the inside.
6: All right, we are going to take a short break. We'll be back in just a moment. With me today, Cindy Haynes, professor of horticulture at Iowa State University, and Aaron Style, Iowa State University Extension horticulture specialist. 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
0: On a Friday, the 5th of June, it's Pride Month, and so on Monday at 10, in lieu of the program you're hearing now, Talk of Iowa with Charity Nebbe, we are going to bring you stories from queer writers' selected shorts, Pride Inside. Celebrate Pride Month with us Monday, 10 o'clock until 11. Then at 11, it's Fresh Air, which is coming up in about 20 minutes at noon, River to River. It's your News Buzz edition of the program today with Ben Kiefer. And what's on tap? We're going to take a look at some of the state's newest laws. Tough on crime measures, porn restrictions, limits on the government, governor's power, and a new speed limit for two-lane state highways. That's at noon. It's 10:40. It's IPR News.
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6: It's Talk of Iowa from IPR News. I'm Charity Nebbe. Today is Horticulture Day, and you're welcome to join the conversation with your questions. 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And let's get back to the phones. Will is on the line in Johnston. Hi, Will.
17: Hi, how are you?
6: Good. What's your question?
17: I have a lot of stuff in my lawn, mostly white clover, and it's getting a bit out of hand. I like it. You know, we were going for a pollinator-type lawn, but it is taking over a bit. Is there a way of controlling it nicely?
8: The first thing that comes to mind is, are you fertilizing at all?
17: Yes.
8: Okay, so cutting back a little bit on fertilizer would probably help quite a bit. Clover definitely responds quite well to that. And clover and turf actually kind of complement each other fairly well because clover is nitrogen fixing. And so it can help give a little bit of nutrition to the turf. But when it's got plenty, the clover can potentially outcompete. And I suspect that's what's going on here. So my first thought is reduce fertility just a little bit. If you're doing two applications, cut back to one. If you're only doing one application instead of, three quarters of a pound per thousand square feet, cut back to half, something like that.
17: Okay.
6: All right, well.
17: Just keep mowing.
6: All right, thanks a lot for the call. Next up, let's talk to Verlin in Des Moines. Hi, Verlin.
18: Morning. I had a tree in my front yard. It was a red elm. It was probably 4 or 5 foot in diameter. So it was a pretty good-sized tree, and it was on a bit of a slope. So I've been trying to smooth that out, and I finally got a guy in there to do some more stump grinding on that, on the roots that were on the downside. And it's left a lot of real fine wood material in there. I've taken out probably 3 or 4 wheelbarrows full of that stuff. But do I need to take out all of it as much as I can before I mix some dirt back in, or would that stuff kind of act like a mulch or something if I just plant some grass on it?
7: Yeah, you could. I would take out as much as you can before you put in some dirt. And that's because a lot of the kind of sawdust will kind of tie up some nitrogen for a little while. And then you maybe take that out and put it on a compost pile and turn it into a good compost that you can then use other places. It's just a lot all in one spot. So take out what you can, put in some soil, and then you're usually pretty good to go. So, yeah.
18: Okay.
7: It's a little more work, but I think it works out a little bit better for this year.
18: Okay. Very good.
6: Yeah. Thanks a lot for the call. Next up, Linda in Ankeny. Hi, Linda.
19: Hello. Thank you for taking my call. I love your program.
6: Thanks. What's your question?
19: My question is, I have a spot below my deck in our backyard that gets only a couple hours, maybe 3 at the most, of sun a day. I would like to put in a vine that will climb a trellis, and but it's pretty wet because we're in an association, and that's real close to an irrigation head. What can I plant?
7: I'm trying to think of some annual vines that might work here that will be okay. I'm thinking of like Love in a Puff.
8: Oh, sure.
7: Or even Black-Eyed Susan vine. Those are a couple of annual vines that will climb and clamber, and they will tolerate the parched shade and probably be okay as long as it's well-drained enough, even with the consistent moisture.
8: You know, there's not a lot of vines that love full shade.
7: Right.
8: In fact, their kind of goal is to climb up out of full shade typically.
7: Right.
8: But the two that come to mind that might be your best place to start are Virginia creeper.
7: Yeah.
8: And wild grape. Both of these are
7: perennial vines,
8: and they actually look similar, I think. They look pretty similar. They're both native. Which is also nice. And so they don't have showy flowers, but they Virginia creeper in particular has very nice fall color. And so you can get that ornamental feature from it. And usually they do okay in some shade.
7: Right. And there are some variegated forms of
8: Virginia. And they would almost require some shade.
7: Yeah, yeah. That would do really well and would be really pretty, you know, in that kind of shady spot too. So, yeah. So there's a few options.
19: Mm-hmm. Okay, the Virginia creeper is a variegated, you say?
7: Yes.
19: There is a variegated?
7: There's a variegated foliage type. And then the other one was a wild grape that was a perennial type.
19: Wild grape and Virginia creeper. Okay, I will give those a try, see what I can find. Thank you so very much.
6: Thanks, Linda. 866-780-9100 is the number. And we have two related email questions here.
7: Okay.
6: Perhaps I'll start with this one. Chip wrote with a warning. He said, please be sure to warn people about the invasive nature of sweet autumn clematis and how hard it is to eradicate. This can be mitigated by pruning the flowers right after blooming to prevent it going to seed. Ace in Waterloo says, I'm confessing to planting too much sweet autumn clematis. It seems to be invasive. Should I have planted a native variety? Do I tell my neighbors? Manners or ethics are what in this case? Okay, so first, tell us about sweet autumn clematis.
7: Yeah, sweet autumn clematis is a really nice, very vigorous vine that does produce these tons of white, fragrant flowers late in summer, usually in August, and grows on anything. Yes, it is vigorous. Yes, it will reseed. Yes, it is very aggressive, and the gardener needs to control it. I have it on my fence, and I'm always pulling out a few seedlings here and there and doing a really good job of cutting it back. Generally, like they said, right after flower, before it's really setting a lot of seed. or doing a lot of seed heads. The one year I didn't cut it back because it had a bird's nest in it. The next year I got a lot of seedlings. So it does happen. There is a native one.
8: Yeah. So there's
7: that looks like it.
8: It looks almost exactly like it. It's called it's Clematis virginiana. It's called a virgin's bower.
7: Right.
8: The only challenge with this one, it's not as it doesn't smell like sweet autumn clematis.
7: Yeah, that's the, you're missing.
8: It looks a lot like that. It's native. The challenge is finding it.
7: Right.
8: It's just not very common in commerce in the garden. The green industry commerce, you know, you might find it mail order. It would grow from seed if you found seeds. Mm-hmm. But if you can find it, that's a nice alternative to sweet autumn clematis. That's native.
7: And it's supposed to be pretty vigorous and adaptable like sweet autumn clematis. Mm-hmm. I don't think it's supposed to be quite as aggressive.
8: It's not as vigorous either. But it's not going to be quite as problematic with the reseeding and the and the non-native nature that we sometimes worry about.
6: Okay, right. So the cutting it back and handling your seedlings is important for Ace in Waterloo. Did you have other manners or ethics advice for him? Does he need to tell his neighbors?
7: No, I don't think he needs to tell his neighbors. If they're going to notice it, some people who don't know that it's very aggressive will want it, and that's the opening he has for telling his neighbors, okay, this is a pretty aggressive one. It has to be managed.
6: Right.
7: And once you say that, then the neighbors, I'm going to enjoy yours and let you take it.
6: I'll plant one of those pink ones that Cindy was talking about.
7: Yeah, go for Nellie Mosher instead.
8: I would be inclined to casually drop in conversation, oh, that little thing over there, you should pull that.
7: Yeah.
6: Oh, okay.
7: Right.
6: All right.
7: Right.
6: All right. There's your ethical.
8: Yes.
7: There you go.
8: Yep.
6: Thank you for that very important question, Ace. We appreciate it. 866-780-9100 is the number. Kurt is on the line in Audubon. Hi, Kurt.
20: Good morning. Hey, I had a question about hackberries. I live on a farm. My farmstead's pretty well forested. I have 8 very large hackberries, some of them 80, 90 years old.
7: Oh, nice.
20: And they're all dying.
7: Oh.
20: Yeah, and I just said there's bore holes around the bottom of the trunk. I don't know. I just wondered if you could either direct me to someone I could call or if you've ever seen anything like this.
8: So are you seeing a lot of leaf drop right now?
20: Yes, they leafed out, and it looks like fall. I mean, they're yellow, and the leaves are just falling off.
8: You are the third person this week who has talked to me about this. This has been
20: really
8: a thing across the state, and I've talked with Dr. Iles about this, Jeff Iles, and we both kind of lean towards environmental conditions with this. So it is likely that this tree flushed out quite well this spring, given what the conditions were like most of spring, nice and wet, relatively cool. It was a happy tree this spring. Now we're kind of getting back into an equilibrium, and as a result, it's dropping leaves. It gave itself too many leaves.
7: Right.
8: It's thinning them back out to get back in balance. If you're noticing branch dieback, that would be cause for concern. But if it's a general kind of speckling or just a general leaf drop across the entire canopy, I wouldn't worry about it yet. It's only if it drops all of its leaves or something like that. But as far as we can tell, hackberry is doing this in hardcore this year. I don't know. It's just kind of a weird year for that, that it's just trying to put its canopy back in balance after basically putting out too many leaves this spring.
7: But this is a big concern because hackberry is like one of the toughest, the most adaptable native trees that we have.
8: A tree that old is absolutely going to have borer holes in it, random places. Right. It just is. So I wouldn't be overly concerned about that yet. It's only when I start to see sections or pieces or branches start to die back that I'm going to get – that's when I – contact the Plant and Insect Diagnostic Clinic.
7: Yeah.
8: Yeah.
6: All right, Kurt. That sounds like good news. I hope it is. Thanks a lot for the call. 866-780-9100 is the number. Wanda's up next in Ames. Hi, Wanda.
21: Hi. Hi. I have a quick question. I've got a volunteer in my garden
2: started a couple of years ago. It's a plant that grows to about 2 feet high. It gets a blue flower dangling underneath the leaves, and it's blooming right now. And the seeds are real hard and very pointy, needle-like, and I cannot pull it up by hand. The stems are toward the bottom get woody, and it's starting to show up all over my garden. I have no idea what it is. Google tells me that it's wild petunia, but the leaves are not fuzzy, and they're real glossy and pointed. I can't figure out what it is.
7: Yeah, we're looking at each other with a we're not sure what it is either.
8: Yeah, I mean, our first thought was
7: a spider wart
8: of some kind, but that would not be hard to pull up. That would not have
7: a woody stem,
8: or something like that.
2: Yeah, I cannot. No matter how soft the ground is, I cannot pull this thing up.
8: Yeah, and this one might
2: up everywhere. The seeds are incredibly hard and very sharp.
8: Yes, this one is probably a picture's worth a thousand words. So you're in Ames. So if you contact the Story County Extension office, they can help you send in some photos, and they can help you identify what this might be. And they may even end up talking to me about it too. But start with the Story County Extension office, and they will take some pictures of it far away, close up, of the flowers, and that can help us figure out what it might be.
7: Yeah, we want a picture of this one.
8: Yeah.
6: All right, Wanda, thanks a lot. And we'll do a few email questions here before we run out of time. Lynn in Iowa City wants to know, what is the best fertilizer for clematis?
7: Any kind of fertilizer generally works well. I usually wait till the second or third year before I actually fertilize. And it could be just any kind of general fertilizer, like a 10-10-10. Low nitrogen, because if you give it too much nitrogen, we get good foliage and no flowers.
6: All right. Rachel in Cedar Rapids says, I have a dwarf Korean lilac. It blooms wonderfully, and I even get a second smaller bloom late in the summer.
7: Nice.
6: It's 5 years old and needs a trim. When is the best time to prune, and how should I prune it to not affect next year's blooms?
7: Right. So pruning is usually the best time is right after flowering. So if you can do a little tip pruning now, that's a good time to do some just minor pruning, kind of to keep it in to shape, and you're not going to affect next year's bloom. When you do any kind of pruning during the dormant season, that's when you're going to take off a few flowers, but then you can see the structure really well. It is a dwarf Korean lilac. It'll probably manage it either time.
6: All right. Tam writes, my question is how to eradicate creeping bellflower growing among perennial ornamental plants. Okay, I'll let you start with that one.
8: Oh, I'm so sorry.
7: I am too, because we both have this one, and it's
8: this
7: not
8: one's
7: easy.
8: Very tough. So the challenge with this one is hand pulling,
7: which is
8: a good technique for a lot of these kinds of invasive, you know, things that we're trying to get out of a perennial border or something like that. It's so hard with creeping bellflower because it has a very fine rhizome, and so it just snaps right off and leaves the root behind, which it grows back from.
7: Yeah.
8: So you have to be very persistent. I often will couple it with herbicide use. So I will pull most of it and then wait like 3 weeks, see what grows back, and then spot spray what grows back. And I will have to do that for at least two growing seasons.
7: Oh, I'm on 4 or 5 now.
8: It's a tough one. It is a really tough one. If you could have seen both of us respond to that. I'm so sorry.
6: All right. Well, she's got an easier question too. She says, and we've only got about a minute left, but she says, also my common milkweed is already blooming, as is the butterfly milkweed. Is that too early for them to bloom? I haven't seen any monarchs yet. Is it possible to cut it back and make them bloom later?
7: It is early. My butterfly milkweed is starting to bloom as well. I don't think I would cut it back because I don't know that it would re-bloom again. So I think it was just related to the kind of warmer temperatures.
8: Yeah, and even if it doesn't flower, it's still beneficial. It's a host plant. So.
6: Yeah, right. Okay. All right, final one. Brando says, I have a wildflower patch in my yard. I live on a farm. I've been burning it off in the very early spring, but I'm noticing the grow back is thinning, and I wonder if I should be burning the patch in late fall.
8: You probably don't need to do it every year either. That's probably one of the things you could cut back on the most. Burning is usually a little harder on forbs than it is on grasses. And those are the showy ones. The forbs are the showy ones. And so,
6: all right. So take a break.
8: Take a break, yeah.
6: All right. Aaron Style, thank you so much.
8: You're welcome.
6: Aaron Style, Iowa State University Extension Horticulture Specialist. Cindy Haynes, thank you.
7: Thanks for having me.
6: Cindy Haynes, Professor of Horticulture at Iowa State University. Talk of Iowa is a production of IPR News. We had help today from Nev Kelly, Tony Sarabia, and Catherine Perkins. I'm Charity Nebbe. Oh, come to the Cedar Rapids Farmers Market tomorrow. IPR will be there. Look for us. This is Talk of Iowa.
0: Stay with us. Coming up next, it's Fresh Air at noon. It's your News Buzz edition of River to River. And toward the end of that hour, we get to groove into the weekend, courtesy of one of the staffers at Studio One, our 24/7 music service here at IPR News. Well, there's some rain in the forecast for today, tonight, tomorrow, Sunday, Monday. Get you out of mowing, though. It's 10:59. It's IPR News.
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21: The Tony Awards are this Sunday, and we're celebrating two beloved Tony winners from our archive. Alan Cumming won a Tony for his performance in Cabaret. Cumming played the MC in three different productions in a very memorable costume. Topless, in suspenders.
23: And it's almost like a cantilever system to hike up my manhood.
21: 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One of her six Tonys was for her role as Mrs. Lovett, the pie shop owner turned murder accomplice in Stephen Sondheim's Broadway musical Sweeney Todd.
24: She can slit your throat and you will love her as she's doing it, because she does it with such a total childlike joy and amorality.
21: And Justin Chang reviews the horror films Backrooms and Obsession. First the news.
25: Live from NPR News, I'm Lakshmi Singh. The U.S. economy is coming off a surprisingly strong month in job growth. The Labor Department reports that employers added 172,000 jobs in May, about double what was initially projected. The unemployment rate was steady at 4.3%. In the wake of today's numbers and higher inflation, the Fed may continue to resist lowering interest rates. Well, after months of trying, Senate Republicans have advanced funding for President Trump's immigration enforcement agenda. The $70 billion is enough to last for the rest of Trump's time in the White House. That was not without drama, though, as a bipartisan group of lawmakers tried but failed to block the president's anti-weaponization fund. Here's NPR's Eric McDaniel.
26: At one point, Republicans thought this could be a straightforward party-line process. Then President Trump launched the nearly $2 billion pot of taxpayer money that could be used to make payouts to, among others, January 6th insurrectionists. That complicated the path to passage. Lawmakers of both parties were upset, and the fund was the target of multiple amendment votes during the all-day debate on this package. Now the deal heads to the House, which is expected to take up the legislation and send it to the president's desk before leaving town this weekend. Eric McDaniel, NPR News, The Capitol.
25: Some Republicans in Congress have been pushing back on President Trump's choice of Bill Pulte to serve as acting director of national intelligence. NPR's Frank Ordonez says Trump's DNI choice and his support for an anti-weaponization fund are sparking stepped-up GOP criticism.
27: Critics argue that the president's pushing the envelope too far, but more likely it all comes down to the political calendar. John McHenry, a veteran Republican strategist, says Republicans are looking ahead to the midterms.
9: We are largely through the primaries, where the president can do the most damage to people who cross him within his own party, and moving on to the general, where I think some people either feel a little bit more vulnerable or feel like they need to, you know, in a year that doesn't look great for Republicans right now, want to establish their own record.
27: But he says it'd be wrong to call the president a lame duck, noting that Trump has been counted out several times before, only to wield his influence again. Franco Ordonez, NPR News.
25: The American artificial intelligence company Anthropic wants the globe to hit pause on the technology's development. The maker of the Claude chatbot says there needs to be a brake pedal on the system to protect humanity. AI expert and Humanology.ai founder Scott Spira raises concerns about a technology that advances on its own without human intervention.
10: If the AI doesn't have a moral compass built in, then how do we know how that AI is going to treat us? Nobody knows this yet.
25: Anthropic is suggesting the pause while also planning to take the company public. You're listening to NPR News. The size of a massive planned data center campus in rural Utah is getting smaller. Here's KUER's Martha Harris.
11: The original plan for the data center campus had it on 40,000 acres north of the Great Salt Lake. The project is backed by Kevin O'Leary, who is known for being on the TV show Shark Tank. Utah leaders had supported the project, but there's been significant public opposition that motivated the president of Utah's state senate, Stuart Adams, to demand that O'Leary shrink the project and make certain environmental commitments. O'Leary has now responded, saying he'll cut the project's footprint in half. He said most of what's left will be open space. That means less than 10,000 acres can be developed. For NPR News, I'm Martha Harris in Salt Lake City.
25: A group of Catholic sisters who've gone viral for their courtside prayers for the Spurs during the NBA playoffs are back for the finals. From Texas Public Radio, Brian Kirkpatrick reports.
12: Sister Bernadette Mota is among the sisters from San Antonio's St. John Bosco who's been coming to home games to cheer on the Spurs. Mota stresses they have not been praying for Spurs opponents to lose.
13: God loves all the teams, and God loves all the players, and so God doesn't love one team more than the other. Yeah, but what we really pray for and hope for is that all the teams play to their best of their ability.
12: Mota says the sisters use sports to connect with the at-risk youths they serve. She says sports can teach young people teamwork, values, and morals if done right. I'm Brian Kirkpatrick in San Antonio.
25: This is NPR News.
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0: It's time for Fresh Air on IPR News. I was just reading an article about superstitions in sports, and then they play that Spurs nuns story. And I was thinking, what if God hates basketball? What if he's a cricket fan? Coming up at noon, it's River to River. And then we bring you 2 hours of science, Science Friday with Ira Flatto and Flora Lichtman. I'm Tony Sarabia. Stay with us. It's IPR News.
21: This is Fresh Air. I'm TV critic David Bean Cooley. The 79th Annual Tony Awards are this Sunday, honoring the best of Broadway from the previous season of stage plays and musicals. To note the occasion, we're revisiting interviews with two dynamic Tony-winning stars from Broadway's past. We'll hear from Angela Lansbury, a 6-time Tony recipient, including for the musicals Mame, Gypsy, and Sweeney Todd, the Demon Barber of Fleet Street. And we'll start with Alan Cumming, who won a Tony for his role as the MC in the revival of Cabaret. Both of them had a major impact on the New York stage, yet both came from the UK, Angela Lansbury from England and Alan Cumming from Scotland. Alan Cumming was born in 1965 and has been acting in television, movies, and the theater since the 1980s. As an actor, he's somewhat of a chameleon, shifting looks and accents to fit the occasion and the role. He played Hamlet on stage, a filmmaker in the Spice Girls movie, and the desk clerk in Stanley Kubrick's Eyes Wide Shut. He played Eli Gold in TV's The Good Wife and The Good Fight, the blue-skinned Nightcrawler in X2 X-Men United, and another blue-skinned character in the world of animation, providing the voice of Gutsy Smurf. And while he continues to be involved in the stage, he won a second Tony in 2022 as a producer of the musical A Strange Loop, he's now having lots of fun on television. On the Emmy-winning Peacock reality competition series The Traitors, Alan Cumming hosts a group of guests assembled to solve a mystery. Which of those among them are secretly working against him? This show is set in a castle in Scotland, and Cumming, as the host, leans into the outrageousness of it all. He wears kilts and flashy costumes, and whenever talking to the competitors on The Traitors, turns his Scottish brogue up to 11. As in this scene from the show's most recent season.
3: "The first duty of society is justice," said Alexander Hamilton, "and so here we are. Don't throw away your shot, players." The tear-stained pages of traitors' history are filled with the blood of the innocent at this table. And what a triumph it would be if you caught a traitor on the opening page. Look around you. Who at the table has your back? And who would sooner stab you in it?
21: At the Tonys this year, the most nominated musicals are The Lost Boys and Schmigadoon, each of which is up for 12 awards. Alan Cumming isn't in that Broadway production, but he did star in the original TV version of Schmigadoon in 2021 on television. In the first season, which featured the same plot and characters now performed on Broadway, he played Mayor Menlove. And in the 2022 sequel, a take on darker musicals that was subtitled Welcome to Schmicago, he played Dooley Blight, a butcher with a tragic past. It was a clear, loving homage to the title character of Sweeney Todd. And Alan Cumming is so good in it, I hope he gets to star in the next official Sweeney Todd revival. Listen.

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1: Alan Cumming on Fresh Air and his take on the character from Cabaret. And it reminded me of the Schitt's Creek episode when they were putting on their own production of Cabaret. And Alexis Rose did her audition song. Pretty noteworthy. Coming up at noon, it's River to River, your news buzz edition of the program. And then at 1 o'clock, Science Friday. 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
4: This is Fresh Air. I'm David Bean Cooley. If you're just joining us, we're celebrating the Tony Awards this Sunday by listening back to Terry's 2014 interview with Alan Cumming, who won a Tony for his 1998 performance of the MC in Cabaret. Cumming starred as the MC three times, in a 1993 London production, on Broadway in 1998, and again in 2014. They all were directed by Sam Mendes. Here's Cumming singing the song Money from the 1998 performance of Cabaret.

go round. Money makes the world go round. 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A mark, a yen, a buck, or a pound, a buck, or a pound, a buck.

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1: Live from NPR News, I'm Lakshmi Singh. The latest big jobs numbers are far beyond the growth economists expected for the month of May. 172,000 added to payrolls, double the projections, according to today's labor market report. However, purchasing power is still tight, and while the unemployment rate remains low at 4.3%, economists such as Diane Swonk note long-term unemployment spanning several months is still a major concern.
2: We also see new college grads still having a very elevated level of unemployment. In fact, the most recent data we have for April suggests that they're running at an unemployment rate that's consistent with sort of 2013, which was still struggling to emerge from the global financial crisis.
1: More than 4 million Americans have lost food assistance benefits from the SNAP program since last year. NPR's Maria Godoy reports Agriculture Secretary Brooke Rollins faced tough questioning on Capitol Hill today.
3: Democrats on the House Agriculture Committee grilled Rollins about why so many people have lost access to a program that's a key safety net against hunger. Rollins said the drop is due to a better economy and a crackdown on fraud. But Ohio Democratic Representative Chantel Brown pointed to a recent report showing that more than 700,000 children have lost SNAP benefits as a result of President Trump's One Big Beautiful Bill Act.
4: Madam Secretary, millions of Americans are going hungry, and you're saying it's a success story.
3: Rollins countered.
5: I think that you want more people on government programs.
3: Committee members also asked Rollins about rising farm input costs and the threat posed by screwworm. Maria Godoy, NPR News.
1: A $70 billion immigration enforcement bill is a step closer to being enacted. The U.S. Senate passed it overnight. Just a week after a Russian drone crashed into an apartment building in eastern Romania, an armed drone has exploded in a Romanian port. Terry Schultz says there were no injuries or major damage reported.
6: The Romanian Defense Ministry says the naval drone self-detonated mid-morning after being detected earlier by authorities who closed off the area in the civilian port of Constanta. While Romanian officials have not yet revealed whether the drone was Russian or Ukrainian, they did confirm it was not one of their own and described it as being of the type used in the war in Ukraine. Romanian President Nicolae Ciordan was on his way to a European Union summit when the incident occurred, and he wrote on X that, quote, such particularly serious situations are the direct consequences of the war of aggression unleashed by Russia against Ukraine. EU Commission President Ursula von der Leyen echoed that, expressing solidarity with Romania and saying Europe urgently needs more anti-drone capabilities. For NPR News, I'm Terry Schultz in Brussels.
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8: It's 12:04. I'm Tony Sarabia with IPR News. The latest U.S. Drought Monitor map shows dry conditions expanded in Iowa in the last week of May. The DNR's Jessica Reese McIntyre says while things expanded overall, little pockets of severe drought in northwest Iowa were recently alleviated. She says the state went from around 57% with no dry conditions to around 28%. The majority of the areas are categorized at the lowest level called extremely dry, with the rest listed as moderate drought. Canada and Mexico this week said they'd like to renew a massive trade agreement. Farmers and producers in Iowa want the U.S. to do the same. We get details from IPR's Rachel Kramer.
9: Nearly all agricultural products are tariff-free under the United States-Mexico-Canada agreement, which went into effect in 2020 and is up for review in July. Randy Miller is a farmer in south-central Iowa and board member of the American Soybean Association and U.S. Soybean Export Council. During a Farmers for Free Trade event in Des Moines, Miller called the USMCA the gold standard for trade and said it keeps important markets open for farmers.
10: This all trickles down to our small towns and the small communities that we all live in rural Iowa, where we produce these products that are going around the world.
9: Around 40% of Iowa's goods, including corn, soybeans, and ethanol, are exported to Mexico and Canada. I'm Rachel Kramer, IPR News.
8: The Democrat who won the 2020 Iowa caucuses is returning to the state to headline the Iowa Democratic Party's biggest fundraiser of the year. Pete Buttigieg will be the keynote speaker at the party's Liberty and Justice Celebration July 12th in Altoona. It's an annual event and has featured Democrats pondering a run for the White House. And for decades, it was a showcase for the party's presidential field in the run-up to the Iowa caucuses. Weather overnight, some scattered rain, lows in the mid-60s, sunny tomorrow with a slight chance of some rain, highs in the upper 80s. Right now, rain in Dubuque, 67 degrees, Grinnell, cloudy, 66, and Mason City, some clouds, 65 degrees. It's IPR News.
11: It's your Friday News Buzz edition of River to River from IPR News. I'm Ben Kiefer on this Friday, June 5th. It's already June. Imagine that. 2026. Coming up later this hour, the Iowa City School District navigates deep financial mismanagement. We'll hear more about that. Also, a new University of Iowa program to improve health outcomes for Iowans. IPR's Nicole Baxter tells us how we can celebrate National Drive-In Movie Day. That's tomorrow. And yes, there are a few drive-ins left in the state. But first, Tuesday was the deadline for Governor Kim Reynolds to take action on bills from the 2026 legislature. Very likely, the last time she will perform this duty. She spoke to reporters on Tuesday. Here's a bit of that.
12: Sometimes that's not the way it goes when it's your final year and you're a lame duck. Sometimes it's kind of irrelevant what the governor wants. And what I experienced for my last legislative session was legislators and leaders in both the House and the Senate remained committed to putting Iowans first.
11: Okay, the governor getting a bit choked up there. This week alone, Governor Reynolds approved measures that touch on criminal sentencing, pornography age verification, water quality, agricultural funding, limits on gubernatorial emergency powers, and changes involving affirmative action and police training requirements. Now, some Republicans are framing the package as a broad effort to tighten public safety laws, reduce regulation, limit government overreach. But critics say the measures raise concerns about civil liberties, prison overcrowding, public health preparedness, and the state's direction on diversity and equity policies. Yesterday, I spoke with Aaron Murphy, Des Moines bureau chief of the Gazette, about these recently signed laws. Aaron, welcome back to the program.
13: Great to be here, Ben, as always.
11: Let's start with that public safety package and what exactly under this new law we have for the habitual offender three strikes law. What is that about?
13: Yeah, and this was an effort by State House Republicans to address what they said were an outsized portion of people who are charged and convicted of crimes who are repeat offenders. One of them used the term law enforcement constantly have to round up the usual suspects. And so what this bill does is for people who are convicted of three felonies, and it has to be a felony at each turn, it would create a mandatory 7-year prison sentence with no possibility of a deferred or suspended sentence. And the folks who support this bill say it's a way to ensure that people who are committing felonies and doing it repeatedly are serving time in prison and not being let out without a sentence.
11: Now, Aaron, one of the criticisms of this is that Iowa's prisons are already overcrowded and understaffed. What are state analysts saying about the likely impact of these longer mandatory sentences?
13: Yeah, this one has a pretty jarring impact projection to it from the state's nonpartisan legislative services agency, which they work with the Department of Corrections data. As you noted, Iowa's prisons are already overcrowded. There's already more prison inmates than the buildings were designed to hold, and that's true across all nine. And this law will increase that, according to the projections, and that makes sense if you're going to have more people serving sentences and serving longer ones because of this law. And you're talking about an increase of more than 49% in your prison population. And with that comes a need for more prisons. And so the projections that it would cost $2 billion to both upgrade current facilities and perhaps have to construct new ones to accommodate this new law.
11: Yeah, so many parts of this that we won't be able to discuss in depth, but for instance, whether these tougher sentencing laws will actually reduce crime. Also, right. We have the downstream impacts from these sentencing changes on county attorneys, public defenders, local courts, right? I wonder, Aaron, do you get the sense this bill is more about public safety policy or political messaging or both?
13: Yeah, I mean, I think it's a fair question and argument, and it's kind of one of those that, you know, at the end of the day, we don't know what's ultimately in the hearts and minds of legislators as they pass these bills. But look, what is inarguable is that this has, you know, being tougher on crime, being more supportive of law enforcement and their efforts has been a very, very core staple of Republican and conservative lawmakers in recent years, especially since 2020 and the George Floyd murder and the sort of backlash against police and law enforcement that happened in the immediate wake of that. And ever since then, like I said, that this has been a very core tenet of Republican and conservative politics. So I think what you ask is a fair question.
11: Mm-hmm.

0: products. That got a little bit of a policy boost in the bill, and then some separate funding as well in the budget. It gives a few more tools to the state to prepare for and respond to animal diseases like the bird flu, which we're all too well versed in here in the state. And you noted it contains some provision for water quality too. And there was other budget bills and other pieces. That was sort of a kind of a hodgepodge effort that added up to a total water quality package passed by legislators this year. And this quote unquote Iowa Farm Bill was a part of that as lawmakers try to address things like nitrates in central Iowa and just water quality programs across the state.
1: Another new law, Aaron, getting national attention, requires pornography websites to verify users' ages. What does this Iowa law require websites to do?
0: Yeah, so the law now requires that these sites that have pornographic material to verify that users are at least 18 years old before they can access it, and it requires using digital identification and any other quote unquote reasonable methods approved by the Iowa Attorney General. And so it's much more strict than just the little button popping up a little button that says, are you 18 or not? Yes or no. This goes much farther than that.
1: Yeah. And we can expect court challenges without a doubt. Critics worrying about data privacy, people having to upload IDs to access legal adult content. Okay, let's move on to some irony in one of the other laws signed this week, Aaron, limiting the governor's own emergency powers. What authority do Iowa governors lose under this new law?
0: And ultimately, what passed and was signed by Governor Reynolds was a little more narrow than what was originally introduced. So I'll start there. It's pretty well detailed to public health emergencies, and specifically around closures of businesses and churches. And there is a fairly decent segment within the Republican Party among conservatives that are very upset that during the COVID pandemic, early on, by the orders of the public orders of the closures of businesses and even churches. And that happened in Iowa too. The Iowa and Governor Reynolds opened things back up a little faster than other states, but they did do that as well too. And so this bill removes that authority in future public health emergencies. Real quick, what it does not include is what they call the continuing budget resolution, which was a plan for the budget to remain funded if the governor and the legislature can't agree on the next year's state spending. That ultimately got stripped out. There was also a provision that would have codified Iowa's Medicaid management system, where private companies manage the state's Medicaid system. That was going to put that in state law. That also got taken out of the bill, and we wound up, like I said, with a much more narrow version.
1: Aaron, our time is running out. Also, new Iowa laws involving police training and affirmative action policies. What changes were made to police bias or diversity training requirements?
0: Yeah, so the diversity training requirements were removed from all state agencies, colleges, public schools, and the judicial branch. Republicans saying that the program widely known as affirmative action is no longer needed. Obviously, there were people who disagreed with that strongly. That's what that part did. The police bias training was an interesting one because, and I mentioned earlier, the George Floyd incident and the protests and Iowa was among the states that passed some legislation regarding police tactics after that. And one of the things that went into that bill and was signed unanimously at the time was a requirement of bias training for police, so they are better equipped to handle coming into minority communities that they themselves may not be from or have experience with. Mm-hmm. So that was, just 6 years ago. And here that piece was repealed in this bill.
1: Hmm. Interesting. Aaron, we have less than a minute. I wonder, when we look back over what you've quickly summarized here, do you see a through line tying these new Iowa laws together politically or ideologically?
0: I think, and forgive me for repeating myself, but you know, we were told flat out by House Speaker Grassley and other Republicans at the outset of the session that, quote unquote, public safety was going to be a big part of their policy, their legislative procedures.

0: this year. And then the other thing, when we talk about the gubernatorial powers and that whole discussion and both the bills that did and didn't pass, it is an inescapable truth that there is a gubernatorial election this fall. Regardless of party, there will be a new governor in Iowa next year, and there's a possibility the governor will be from a different party than it has occupied the governor's mansion for the past 15 years. So it was kind of hard to not view some of those bills dealing with the governor's powers through that lens of is this a Republican-led legislature preparing for the possibility of a Democratic governor? To full disclosure, they insisted that was not the reason. But like I said, I'm not in the hearts and minds, but I can tell you the facts as they are presented and the realities that we're operating within.
1: Aaron Murphy, Des Moines Bureau Chief of the Gazette. Thanks, Aaron.
0: You bet. Thank you, Ben.
1: Coming up after a short break, the Iowa City School District navigates some deep financial mismanagement and a new University of Iowa program to improve health outcomes for Iowans. Stay tuned. Our News Buzz continues. I'm Ben Kiefer. Back in a moment.
2: I'm Tony Sarabia. It is Friday, so not only the News Buzz, but Science Friday. And we're going to hear about Neanderthals. You know, at some point in their life, up to 94% had some kind of traumatic injury. So how did their health care keep up? A glimpse into the medicine of that species. Coming up, 2 hours worth of Science Friday. And then at 3 o'clock, it's the BBC News Hour. Today's programming on IPR comes from IPR sustaining members, including Phyllis in Iowa City, Darren in Ankeny, and Courtney from Urbandale, who says, IPR enriches my soul by making me feel more connected to my local community. 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
1: It's a News Buzz edition of River to River from IPR News. I'm Ben Kiefer. We know Iowa has the second highest cancer rate in the country. Also, we Iowans are drinking water that has a lot of nitrate in it, unless it's filtered out. PFAS, also known as forever chemicals, turn up in water supplies across the state. But despite all of this, there's remarkably little systemic science connecting those environmental conditions to specific health outcomes in Iowa's population. We don't know, really, if or what one has to do with the other. But a new University of Iowa initiative launching on July 1st aims to change that. It's called Iowa Insight, the Iowa Integrated Network for Science, Information, and Geospatial Health Tracking. It's a 5-year, $10 million program that will build the infrastructure to actually trace the links between what we Iowans are exposed to in our air, water, and soil, and what's happening to our health. Dave Swartney leads CHEEK, the Center for Health Effects of Environmental Contamination at the University of Iowa, and he will direct the new program along with Larry Weber. I spoke with him earlier today. Dave, welcome back to our program.
8: Thanks for having me, Ben.
1: So Iowa, as I mentioned, second highest cancer rate in the country, one of only a few states that our cancer rates are still going up. Those nitrate loads, those PFAS showing up in water systems across the state. What don't we know? What is the gap that InSight is trying to fill?
8: I think it's sort of trying to define the totality of environmental risk factors. And so we tend to think a lot about things like nitrate. You hear a lot about radon. You know, Iowa has a lot of other vulnerabilities. We're not immune to these emerging threats that a lot of the country is facing, like PFAS forever chemicals. Our groundwater can have naturally occurring substances like arsenic, uranium, things that we know we regulate in drinking water because they increase cancer risk. And we haven't talked a lot, or probably nearly enough, about air quality, knowing that, you know, we do have concerns due to some of our unique land uses that could increase things like harmful particulate matter, chemical drift. And so, you know, we're trying to sort of fill in those gaps first and foremost. You know, are we looking in the right place, particularly at a county or community scale? Because those risks will vary across the state. So that's really the first piece, is what all beyond nitrate, which is dominating the discussion, and that's important and right, but there's more to it, and we want to make sure we're chasing after the right things.
1: It sounds less like a single study than a research infrastructure.
8: I think that's right. I've been telling folks that, you know, it's a great initial founding gift from Sharon and Kyle Krause that's going to get us started, but it's not infinite resources, so we're not going to be able to be everywhere all at once at the same time. But we're going to do our best to be very targeted, to leverage available data, to be really smart with where we look for to gather new data, and really making sure that, you know, beyond just measuring what's in the environment, then doing the next step, which is linking that to exposures, whether in historical like archive samples that we have of tissue and other specimen at the hospital. Or building new cohorts of patients so we can sort of start generating data going forward. So 10, 20 years from now, we're not asking the same questions as to what are the problems, what were the exposures that led to this.
1: One of the pillars of this new program is biomonitoring. To what extent is Iowa already doing that, and how do we need to build that capacity?
8: Yeah, I mean, I would say, I don't know that a lot of states sort of naturally build it into what they do. Some probably do it better than others. We have had independent projects. I know we at Cheek, we just published a study looking at different types of metabolites of insecticides in urine. And it's not really a sort of glamorous or necessarily the funnest research to talk about, because you are talking about like true measures of what we're getting exposed to in sort of tissue and biological specimen. So I think the State Hygienics Lab has done a little with some projects. We want to continue to grow that and really try to think about the right populations, particularly like expectant mothers, young children, folks that we know have had a health history, and try to be able to understand what might have been the exposures that have led to sort of the outcomes that we're now beginning to see at the population scale.
1: Dave, talk a little bit more about this geospatial piece, the geospatial health tracking. What does that actually mean in health terms?
8: You know, one of the things I think that I've wanted to do for a long time, and we've been trying to generate resources to do it, is just gather information across the state from different sources. Like we do in some ways have data sets we can bring together and really try to understand sort of the spatial vulnerabilities across the state. And some of this is being done already in the College of Public Health. There's the Cancer Driver Project that's been supported by money from the governor. And they're really thinking sort of at the county scale of where are there, cancer incidents that sort of can't be explained by normal risk factors. I think we want to do the same thing with what we have in terms of environmental data, whether it be publicly available data about what we know about radon or what we might have from, say, our public water systems that have been making that data available because of the Safe Drinking Water Act, or our private well data that the DNR has collected through the private well tracking system. So we have these data sets. We want to get them all in one place on a map where people can start to see in my county, in my community, what information is there, what can we learn from it, and then start trying to think about how that same environmental data overlays with what we know about the health of communities across Iowa. So that's that geospatial piece, is we do need to make sure that we are appreciating the vulnerabilities. We know, like in Northwest Iowa, our groundwater is more prone to things like arsenic than in other parts of the state. Mm-hmm. We also know that, like, if you're relying on a surface water, like in Des Moines, nitrate's going to be more of a vulnerability than it might be if you're relying on a deep groundwater. So we have to sort of make sure we have that spatial piece integrated in.
1: Is there some that you can already tell, some low-hanging fruit of what could be done to improve health outcomes in Iowa, and that this study will confirm? I assume.
8: Yeah, you know, I think we've got a lot of work that we've been doing that we're eager to sort of roll out in the initial phases of this project. Things like vulnerabilities for PFAS, forever chemicals, and folks using private wells that are close to the Mississippi River. There's some historical contamination that's happened there. We know from the publicly available arsenic data, we have counties that aren't testing as much as they should for arsenic, and so we need to close mm-hmm. that data gap. And so a lot of what we're going to do is start with environmental monitoring and then hopefully be generating the evidence to guide where we should be doing targeted monitoring and, more importantly, targeted public health interventions. Like, can we figure out ways to get vulnerable consumers like those on private wells access to treatment and reverse osmosis? Our neighboring state, Nebraska, has instituted a state tax credit so that if you buy a reverse osmosis because your groundwater is contaminated, you can get $1,000 back from the state. We're hoping that we can sort of generate data to identify where that type of investment can go the longest way, and then hopefully encourage decision makers and policymakers to adopt similar practices here.
1: Right. You mentioned reverse osmosis. That's a key for removing nitrates from water.
8: Correct.
1: But we had a program about this just the other day. Like our filters at home that we buy off the shelf or in our refrigerators, they do not remove that, do they?
8: No, they do not. And so I think that's part of why the information piece is really critical too, right? Mm-hmm. So we're really committed to making the data publicly available, to making the information we're producing understandable and relevant. If you are using your resources to buy a treatment device, you should make sure it's working and doing what you want it to do. And I talk a lot about co-benefits. If you get reverse osmosis that removes nitrate, you're also, whether you know it or not, going to be removing PFAS and arsenic and lead. That these reverse osmosis can be systems can be sort of broad spectrum in their removal. And it would be a pretty significant advance in terms of public health if we were able to get more consumers access to that type of technology.
1: Dave, I understand one of the aims here is for Iowans to understand their environmental vulnerabilities so that we can take action, I guess, talk to representatives, make decisions for our families. Is that a different posture than a lot of the academic research, which tends to stay at the level of, well, let's put out a journal article here and talk about that? You want to actually connect with individuals and families, right?
8: Yeah, I think that's exactly right. I've struggled with this a lot in my role at CHEEK as director, is the outcome for us can't be putting it in a peer-reviewed journal that's going to be full of jargon and difficult for folks to understand. And the other part that we've really struggled with is this big disconnect between when we make a discovery with some monitoring and 6 months to a year later, the science actually comes out after the vetting process. I think if we can be very transparent with how we're collecting the data and then, you know, get it out more quickly and not make the end goal being a paper, but more like information that's digestible. We just want to generate evidence. We're not going to be the ones necessarily pushing for any particular outcome, but we want to make sure that the evidence we're generating is actionable so the folks that do know what to do with the evidence can sort of take it and run with it from there.
1: Right, right. Iowa's approach to water quality and farm runoff has been almost entirely voluntary. Not too long ago, Governor Reynolds signed the Farm to Faucet package. It continues the voluntary approach while providing some new funding. So I understand what you're saying, that you're not going to weigh in on the political conversation, but does this research, this program, have the ability or the potential to change the political conversation?
8: We'll see. I think we're hopeful that what it'll do is it will raise awareness in that it will eventually drive action. I know a lot of that's beyond our control. What we can do in our positions as scientists and researchers at the University of Iowa is use our expertise to sort of meet the questions and the needs of the state, and hopefully then that it's enough to catalyze action. I think the other thing we do want to do where we can and is sort of point to how other states have managed some of these issues. And there's a lot that we can learn in terms of how other states have sort of addressed some of the similar challenges that we have. And I think one of the things we do hope to grow over time is use insight as a way to form partnerships with Nebraska, Missouri, Wisconsin, Minnesota. A lot of the challenges across these states are comparable to one another, and we should be sort of leveraging that expertise and collaboration as much as we can to solve regional scale problems.
1: 5 years is a long time. Cancer rates rising now in Iowa, nitrate loads setting records now. What can Insight, this new program starting July 1st, realistically tell us, and when?
8: We're hopeful that a lot of our monitoring will begin early next year because we got to get people and sort of infrastructure in place. But I think what we can start doing is understanding our vulnerabilities from the environment more clearly using available data or data we already have, you know, hopefully sometime later this year, get information out to people and just raising awareness on issues and making sure people are concerned about the right things in their community.
1: David Zwertny, professor of civil engineering at the University of Iowa, future head, along with Larry Weber, of the Iowa Insight Program, the Iowa Integrated Network for Science Information and Geospatial Health Tracking. Thank you, Dave.
8: Thank you, Ben.
1: It's River to River from IPR News. I'm Ben Kiefer, a News Buzz edition. The Iowa City Community School District, one of the largest in the state, is navigating a serious institutional crisis. Over the past year and a half, the district has revealed deep financial mismanagement. Bank accounts not reconciled for nearly 3 years. A corrective action plan from state oversight that's never been followed. Audits years behind schedule and a bond rating revoked by Moody's in October of 2024. Last month, Superintendent Matt Degner announced he would resign, citing his mother's terminal cancer diagnosis. She passed away this week. Grace King of the Gazette has been covering this story closely. I spoke with her yesterday. Hi, Grace.
9: Hi, Ben. Thanks for having me.
1: Set the scene for listeners who may not have followed this very closely. The Iowa City School District in the middle of some real financial reckoning. How did we get here? And where does Matt Degner fit into that story?
9: Yeah, you summarized it really well. The Iowa City School Board started uncovering this financial crisis in January after they were asked to retroactively approve a $10 million interfund loan. The board was not aware of this loan before that January meeting, and Superintendent Degner has said he wasn't aware of the how large the loan was when it was first floated to him by Adam Kurth, the former CFO, in August.
1: All right. Okay. So we had the board vote by majority in favor of accepting the resignation of Superintendent Degner last month. But two board members, Finch and Lingo, voted against the accepting the resignation, not because they wanted Degner to stay, but because of the language of the letter itself. Can you help us understand what in that letter bothered them?
9: In that letter, Superintendent wrote that he's resigning, and it was contingent on the transfer of him to executive director of secondary schools and an agreed upon compensation for that role based on the district salary schedule. So those two board members were uncomfortable. They said they felt like they were being directed, that they were being told to accept his resignation contingent on him being named an administrator in the district. They also voted against him being named executive director of secondary schools last month because of it being a two-year contract. They said they would have supported a one-year contract.
1: Okay, so the search is on. The board has hired a search firm, I understand, to find an interim superintendent, the target date of start date of July 1st. What can you tell us about what they're looking for and how long might the district be in this sort of interim status for its superintendent?
9: It's an aggressive timeline. The board hasn't really talked publicly about what they want to see in an interim superintendent. I believe they're meeting with that contractor this week and next week to talk more details of that. And they haven't said how long an interim might be in place. They haven't begun the search for a permanent superintendent. They have said that they don't want the interim superintendent to be considered as the permanent superintendent, and they're looking at different search firms other than who they hired for their interim superintendent search to conduct that work.
1: A little bit broader in scope as we finish up our conversation here, Grace. The Iowa school districts, we know, across the state have been under significant financial pressure in recent years due to state funding, declining enrollment, inflation. I wonder if you can place what's happening in Iowa City in a larger context. Is it a cautionary tale specific to this district, or does it reflect what's happening in Iowa City, reflect something broader about the pressure public schools are under at this time?
9: I do think it's more of an Iowa City specific situation. However, how aggressively their special education deficit has risen is something that we're seeing happen across the state. And that is a big part of their financial challenges today, is it's increased almost $10 million in the past 3 years. So taking a look at why that's happened, the growing needs of students, that's a problem that we see across the state. The Department of Education is actively having those conversations about what growing special education deficits means. But outside of that, I think that the Iowa City District needs to look at how they manage their finances. And like other districts across the state, they're going to have to look at how many school buildings they have in their inventory as well. They just can't afford what they have.
1: Mm-hmm. Grace, you've covered this story from the beginning. I wonder what you think is the most important thing that, well, Iowa City residents or Iowans generally should understand about what's happening here, or where this story is going, what you'll be watching. Obviously, there are parts of this that we'll want to find out developments on.
9: The board has been careful not to point fingers. I don't think we know really the extent of how this has happened. Recently, the school board said that they are going to look at hiring a forensic auditor who will more closely look at the district's finances after they complete their fiscal year 25 audit, which I believe will be at the end of this calendar year.
1: Thanks so much, Grace King, the K-12 education reporter at the Gazette. We'll check back in with you then, Grace. Thank you.
9: Thank you.
1: Plenty of news buzz to come. Stay tuned. It's River to River from IPR News.
10: And then toward the end of the hour, we groove into the weekend, courtesy of one of the staffers at Studio One. 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Great music, wonderful hosts. Hi, I'm Tony Sarabia. Coming up at 1 o'clock, it's Science Friday, and on the program today, Ebola, Venus missions, and of course, the Science News Roundup. Ira Flato, Flora Lichtman, your hosts for the program, and at 3 o'clock, it's the BBC News Hour. Cloudy right now in most of the state. There is some light rain in Knoxville, as well as Pella, rain in Iowa Falls, heavy rain in Dubuque. It's IPR.
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1: It's your Friday News Buzz edition of River to River from IPR News. I'm Ben Kiefer. We're well into June now on this fifth day of the month after having just wrapped up a wild meteorological spring, one of the wettest Aprils on record, very dry May that ended nearly 2 inches below normal. We had some overnight storms in the state, pretty much, though, cleared out of Iowa. To find out about the weather headed our way, earlier today I spoke with Justin Glisson, Iowa's state climatologist. Hi, Justin.
14: Hi, Ben. Nice to be back.
1: I see that federal forecasters are warning of a three-day heat event starting tomorrow that could trigger what is called a flash drought for eastern Iowa. What's the deal?
14: With precipitation deficits pervasive across eastern Iowa, along with very warm temperatures, windy conditions as well, you'll extract any surface moisture that's available. So the technical definition of flash drought or rapid onset drought is a two-class degradation in the U.S. drought monitor depiction over 4 weeks. So that would mean from going from no drought to D0 and then D1 moderate drought over 2 weeks.
1: Yeah, where does this leave Iowa farmers? We're in a critical period of corn and soybean development, aren't we?
14: Absolutely, and June is climatologically the wettest month for much of the state. Thankfully, though, with the thunderstorms we saw overnight, we did see good amounts in the abnormal dry region across northern Iowa and even in the forecasted flash drought region in eastern Iowa, with the seven-day forecast looking unsettled with multiple chances of rainfall into next week. So this could help stave off more rapid flash drought development, but we still need to look at those longer-term deficits.
1: Does this weekend's heat event, the possibility of a flash drought for part of the state, leave any reason for optimism about moisture later this month?
14: Yeah, that's a great question. So we really don't see any kind of signal towards the end of the month of drier than normal conditions. In fact, if you look at the outlooks into the third week, we are seeing a lean towards warmer and wetter conditions, and this typically means more thunderstorm activity. Now, being in the summertime, more variability in thunderstorm rainfall totals that we get, but again, nothing that's significantly showing a dry out through the end of the month.
1: Okay. As I mentioned, and we've talked about before, Iowa had that record wet April, then a dry May, now the possibility of a flash drought here in June. Is this kind of volatility, Justin, these big swings, becoming more characteristic of Iowa's climate, or is this just a normal year of weather being weather?
14: Yes and yes. So the variability in the climate system is increasing. We're seeing more persistent behavior more often. I go back to 2018, record wettest year across the northern third of Iowa, D3 drought conditions, drought you wouldn't see once but every 40 to 50 years in the southeast. You'd only have to go four or five counties north or south to be in one historic extreme or the other. Yes, we're seeing these more often, and they're projected to be more variable as we move over the next several decades.
1: Justin Glisson, Iowa State climatologist, thanks.
14: Thank you, Ben.
1: It's your Friday News Buzz edition of River to River from IPR News. I'm Ben Kiefer. Oh, there's a distinct kind of magic that happens when the sun goes down on an Iowa summer evening, the stars come out, and a massive outdoor screen lights up a dark field. For over 90 years, a drive-in movie theater has been a staple of American culture. Well, it's a place where you could tune your car radio, roll down the windows, and catch a double feature under an open sky. I certainly did that a lot in my youth. During the mid-20th century, Iowa was home to dozens of these outdoor theaters.
15: It's intermission. Rise and stretch time. Showtime will be announced loud and clear to get you back to your car in time. So stretch your legs. Come to the snack bar now.
1: Okay. Today, due to the rise of multiplexes, digital projection costs, and shifting habits, the number of drive-in theaters has dwindled to just a handful. But the ones that remain, also here in our state, are fiercely loved. They serve as time capsules and community hubs where new generations are making old-fashioned memories. This Saturday, tomorrow, June 6th, marks National Drive-In Movie Day, celebrating the anniversary of the very first drive-in opening back in 1933. Recently, I spoke with IPR's digital news producer, Nicole Baxter, to map out Iowa's remaining outdoor screens and the families keeping these traditions alive. Hi, Nicole.
16: Hi, Ben. Thanks for having me.
1: Thank you for being on. I remember so well the Hillcrest Drive-In in Cedar Falls, also the Starlight Drive-In in Waterloo. Those were the two that I went to growing up, no longer in existence. Tell us, walk us through where the four are that remain in Iowa.
16: Back in the 1950s, as that clip evoked, there were hundreds, thousands, and there were 70 in Iowa alone. It's kind of hard to believe now, but they were everywhere at the time. And now there's only four left, and they're sprinkled across the state. Starting in eastern Iowa, we have the Voy Drive-In. That's in Del Mar, and that's just outside of Maquoketa. And down a bit from there is the Bluegrass Drive-In, about 20 minutes west of the Quad Cities. That one is interesting because it's the newest drive-in in the state and probably one of the newer ones in the U.S., too. It opened in 2014, and what I think is the cool thing about that location is that it has a four-screen setup, which is pretty uncommon for drive-ins, and the screens are situated in a sort of cube shape at the center of the ground, so people can drive up all around and watch it.
1: And Nicole, there are two others to mention.
16: Yeah, that's right. So moving over to central Iowa, just outside of Des Moines and Newton, is the Valley Drive-In. That's actually the oldest one in the state. It opened in 1949, and it still has the original V neon logo on the front gate, which to me is very 1950s, reminds me of Greece. And the fourth one and the final one up in Spirit Lake in northern Iowa is Superior 71. And that also is one of the newer ones. It opened in 2008, and in 2019, they added a second screen.
1: Nicole, you spoke with Sarah Clausen. She now runs the Voy 61 drive-in. That's over in Delmar, eastern Iowa, just outside of Maquoketa along Highway 61. That's a theater her grandfather, Dennis Voy, brought back in 1972. What did Sarah share with you about what it was like growing up on those theater grounds? And I understand she's not the only one who grew up with this particular theater, right?
16: Yeah, that's right, Ben. Yeah, that theater is special. To Sarah, it's also special to me. I grew up going to that one and have fond memories of driving back home late at night. As you said, Ben, I recently spoke with Sarah, and she's now the general manager there. But she actually grew up going there because her grandfather owned it, and she spent her childhood cleaning up the grounds with him. And she has really funny stories of him driving around sprinkling coins in the field to keep her and her friends and cousins motivated to keep picking up the trash. And she's been there her whole life, and now as general manager, she brings her kids there, and it's really a true generational family business for her.
1: Yeah. It's been a few years. I've been there with my family to the Voy 61. What a nice experience to have it, because when we talk about drive-in theaters, it's not just what's on the screen that is the experience. It is the whole surroundings, isn't it?
16: Absolutely, yeah. And when I spoke with Sarah, too, I was reminiscing on my time going to that drive-in as a young girl and told her I couldn't even remember what movies I watched. And she said that's a pretty common experience for people because it is just about being there and running around and being on the playground and grabbing concessions. And at the Voy, they have a fun, free train for kids to drive around in. It's a little tractor train. So there's a lot of memories outside of just the movie itself.
1: The National Celebration of Drive-Ins happening on Saturday. Tell us, how will these remaining Iowa theaters mark the occasion this weekend?
16: Yeah, the occasion, like you said earlier, marks the first drive-in movie theater that opened, you know, nearly 100 years ago on June 6th. So the drive-in movie theaters in Iowa have opened. They've been open for months now. And this weekend, they're expecting, you know, large turnouts. Some of them have special programming. Others are just sharing regular new releases that they have on the calendar. At the Voy 61, Sarah told me she rolls in this national holiday with a larger weekend of programming that for them started on Thursday with a family night screening of Free Willy.
1: Iowa's down to four drive-ins here. And we had so many in the mid-20th century. What drove down those numbers, and how do they look nationally?
16: Yeah, Ben. So, I mean, drive-ins reached their peak in, you know, the 1950s after having the first one open in the early 1930s. And I would say the downward trend in Iowa is pretty reflective of the whole country. According to data I saw, there's just about 280 drive-in movie theaters left in the country, and that includes the four in Iowa. And as another fun little data point, the four Iowa theaters account for eight of the roughly 480 screens nationwide, and that's largely thanks to the four screens at the Bluegrass Theater.
1: All right, IPR digital news producer Nicole Baxter, get out there and celebrate National Drive-In Theater Day tomorrow, June 6th. Thanks, Nicole.
16: Thank you, Ben.
1: And that just about does it for this Friday News Buzz edition of River to River from IPR News on this fifth day of June 2026. Joining me now to groove us into the weekend, Lucius Pham of IPR Studio One. He's the IPR Video Production Manager, Studio One host. Lucius, welcome back to Groove.
17: Hey, hey, hey.
1: There's quite a bit of music history that happened on this day, June 5th. Are you up for a little music history trivia?
17: I'm always up for trivia. Bring it, Ben.
1: Okay, here we go. On this day in 1956, This artist made his second appearance on the Milton Berle Show performing a certain song, which we all know, without his guitar. And his hip-swinging performance triggered a massive wave of public outrage and moral panic across our country. Who was it?
17: That's got to be Elvis Presley.
1: You got it. That was an easy one. Television critics, if you can believe this, panned him the next day. The New York Times declared Elvis had no discernible singing ability. Other columnists labeled the performance vulgar. Interesting. Okay, 1964, June 5th. This is a 17-year-old saxophonist and a singer then named David Jones. He released his very first single called Liza Jane with his band The King Bees. Now, that record didn't sell well, but this guy eventually changed his last name to something we know very well to avoid confusion with Davy Jones of the Monkees, and history was made. Do you know who started out as David Jones with his band The King Bees?
17: I do believe that's David Bowie.
1: Yes, you're 2 for 2. Amazing. Want to go for a third one?
17: I kind of don't want to ruin the average, Ben. I'm pretty happy where I'm at.
1: Okay, I'm going to give it to you anyway. I'm going to go against the grain. This band kicked off their first ever U.S. tour in 1964 on this day, playing their premier American date at the Swing Auditorium in San Bernardino, California. Think huge, huge. Who kicked off their first ever U.S. tour on this day in 1964?
17: 64. If you're going huge, I'll go hugest. Is it the Beatles?
1: Oh, you're in the right category. The Stones. The Rolling Stones.
17: Darn it.
1: 1964. You were in the right category.
17: Told you to stop, Ben. Come on.
1: I'm telling you to start now. Let's get grooved into the weekend. What do you got for us?
17: All right. I've got an entry from Brooklyn-born Aja Monet, whose poetry can be political, beautiful, and poignant. And her new album, The Color of Rain, is all of those things. She describes her project as surreal blues and rhythm with no algorithm. And it's hard not to get sucked into her lyrics. It's genre fluid with moments in there for fans of ambient music, African and Caribbean percussion, jazz, and even hip hop. There's a Salvador Dali inspired song called Melting Clocks, featuring one of my favorite rappers, Mick Jenkins. She speaks powerfully about terror in For the Congo and the L.A. Fires in Holly Weird. But Ben, I know you like to groove into your weekend. So here's the second song off Aja Monet's new album. This is Elsewhere. Every day
18: says we be somebody-ness. When the streetlights in your veins go on, and some are walking up and down the sidewalk of your grin.

0: death. 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
1: Elsewhere by Aja Monet. You know what I like about groove, Lucius, is it's like someone comes up behind you and starts massaging your shoulders and you relax from the week of news. At least I do. Thanks for that.
2: Tell me where it's been.
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2: Little upbeat, this one. Indie rock band Post Sex Nachos, originally from Missouri, now live in Nashville. Midwest transplants, like Jack White. I've seen them perform in Iowa multiple times. They played XBK in Des Moines very recently, but not before I interviewed them over a plate of nachos, courtesy of the University Library Cafe, just a couple blocks down the road. They called those nachos singular and left one member of the band speechless. Our full conversation is actually available on Studio One's YouTube today at IPR Studio One. And my favorite part was getting to talk about my favorite single off their latest EP, Booster Pack. Try not to bob your head to this one, Ben. This is called SOS by Post Sex Nachos.

0: Well, Lucius, I failed at your direction to not bop my head. That's boppable if there is a tune. We'll go out with SOS by Post Sex Nachos. What a name for a band. Thanks, Lucius, for grooving us into the weekend. 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
1: You as well. 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
0: Today's program produced by Caitlin Troutman. I'm Ben Kiefer. 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

0: I have to take a quick break, but I'd like to ask you about your path and what drives you when we come back. 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
1: Thanks for coming along with us on this Friday afternoon, All Things Considered on IPR News. Coming up, multiple artists have pulled out of the series of Freedom 250 concerts in Washington, D.C. Interior Secretary Doug Burgum weighs in.
2: I can't wade into the politics of musicians because some musicians want to play music for everybody and some musicians seem to have segmented their audiences.
1: More on the vast and wide-ranging events still planned. 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
1: My wife and I, as many people I'm sure were sweeping up some and mopping up some water in the basement this morning. Looking at dew points right now, pretty sticky around the state, and there is more rain on the way over all but far northwestern Iowa. Some locally heavy rainfall and flash flooding possible, too. Looks like the heavier amounts could be in the far southern part of the state with the flood watch in effect for the bottom two rows of counties in Iowa.
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1: It is about a quarter of five on a Friday afternoon. I'm John Wanamaker. Thanks for joining us for All Things Considered on IPR News. In the U.S., industries and cities used to pollute rivers so heavily that at least one in Ohio caught fire a dozen times. But half a century ago, a series of landmark federal laws started reining in water pollution. As a result, some rivers across the country are bouncing back to life. Harvest Public Media's Celia Yopis-Jepson has more on that.
2: The Spring River starts in the Missouri Ozarks, cuts through Kansas, and flows into Oklahoma's Grand Lake. It's in a region called the Tri-State Mining District, once a major producer of lead and zinc. The mines eventually fizzled out, but the pollution remained. Millions of cubic yards of toxic waste and abandoned mines.
3: Like after a rainstorm, it'll hit the chat piles or it'll hit these underground mine shafts and just dissolve that stuff and wash it into the nearest creek or river.
2: James Whitney, a biologist at Pittsburgh State University in Kansas, is standing in the Spring River.
3: The fish community was greatly reduced. There was basically no mussels at all down there.
2: Mussels matter because they feed many other animals and create coral reef-like habitats. And in the stretches of this river that were hit hardest, they were gone. Then the 1970s and 80s brought a series of landmark bipartisan federal laws. The Clean Water Act, mining regulations, the Superfund law for major environmental cleanups. For the Spring River, all this meant plugging mine shafts and dealing with waste piles.
3: Because of that, all those cleanup efforts, all that money spent at these EPA Superfund sites, there's less and less metals running off into the river every time it rains.
2: Mussels are rebounding. So are some species of fish. Similar stories played out in other rivers across the country after the 70s and 80s laws slapped regulations on factory outflows and city sewage. Water got cleaner in many places. Habitat restoration also helped. In Chicago, fish populations are recovering big time.
4: Oh, there's all these species that have come back.
2: Austin Happel is a research biologist at Chicago's Shedd Aquarium. In Chicago waterways, certain manufacturing chemicals, fecal bacteria, and ammonia have all decreased.
4: At a survey at one site in the 80s, they might have found three species. But now at that same site doing the same survey, 30 years later, they find 15 or 20 species.
2: In Texas, the Trinity River downstream of Dallas-Fort Worth also saw progress. In Indiana, the West Fork White River did too. And that's great news, says Scott Black, executive director of the Xerces Society for Invertebrate Conservation. But it comes with caveats.
5: We've improved, but we haven't gotten to where we really should be.
2: A 2022 study found fewer than half of U.S. streams in good condition based on fish and invertebrate populations. And Black says current federal laws have their limits. For example, the Clean Water Act does not regulate chemical use on farms.
5: Things like phosphorus and nitrogen that really mess up rivers, as well as, you know, pesticides, including insecticides that kill insects.
2: These get into rivers and cost utilities big bucks for drinking water treatment. They flow into the Gulf, too, causing a dead zone off the coast of Louisiana where fish can't survive. Meanwhile, Black sees a risk that federal oversight of the country's water pollution laws could backslide.
5: My worry is they're just less staff across the board.
2: The Environmental Protection Agency has lost about a quarter of its employees since Trump took office the second time. But the EPA's press office says the agency has the staff it needs and is focused on the Clean Water Act and Superfund efforts. Back in Kansas, Whitney says an improving Spring River benefits not just wildlife, but people, too. Toxic metals are bad for our health and our fun.
3: Swimming, fishing in a nice, clean river is a lot more fun than doing it in a river filled with metals. Like if you wanted to go fishing and eat your fish, you can't do it if it's filled with metals.
2: Plus, with pollution like that, there wouldn't be many fish to catch. I'm Celia Yopis-Jepson, Harvest Public Media.
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4: NPR News, this is All Things Considered. I'm Scott Detrow.
5: And I'm Juana Summers. Indie rock fans of the early aughts, this song was probably on your playlist. That's Death Cab for Cutie off of their 2003 career-defining album Transatlanticism. So much has changed since then. The band spent much of 2023 on tour, marking the 20th anniversary of that album and the Postal Service's Give Up.
6: For us to go on tour at this point, we're playing songs I wrote when I was 20 and songs I wrote when I was 47.
5: That's Ben Gibbard, Death Cab's frontman.
6: Playing all that material, I was really taken with how I just don't feel that way anymore. And that if I were to have had some of those experiences at this age, I would have written about them very differently.
5: The band is out with their 11th studio album. It's called I Built You a Tower.
7: I built you a tower in my mind, a place that no one else.
5: Gibbard started writing the album in between tours when he was also going through a separation and eventual divorce.
6: I didn't want to write about it by kind of taking it out and disassembling it in front of the general public. It was far more interesting to just sit with the fallout of it and write about it from a place of trying to make some sense of it for myself.
5: When I spoke with Ben Gibbard, he told me he didn't want to write a breakup album.
6: There have been a number of kind of high-profile, quote-unquote, breakup records that have come out in recent years, and so many of them are just so breathtakingly poorly written that I just felt like I didn't want to attempt to do an elevated version of something like that.
5: Yeah.
6: And not only because, you know, I think that breakup records also, they tend to be kind of the purview of kind of younger people who are writing from a similar position than I was when I was writing songs on transatlanticism, you know. I think that what makes great breakup records is an acerbic kind of quality and an anger that I just didn't feel, and I just didn't feel appropriate writing from.
5: The opening lyric on your album is, "Please forgive me," from the song Full of Stars.
7: Please

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1: Last night's game between the Iowa Cubs and Toledo Mud Hens at Principal Park in Des Moines was postponed due to the weather that may have given the Cubs a time to regroup after they got pummeled in the first two games of that series. Both teams, two teams scheduled to play tonight and then a doubleheader tomorrow. Speaking of the weather, it looks like a little more rain in the forecast tonight. We'll have that coming up. It's All Things Considered on IPR News.
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1: There's a low pressure front sitting across the northwest corner of Iowa, and that could be prompting some showers later on tonight. Southern part of the state looks like it's going to see some of the heavier rain with a flood watch in effect for the southern two tiers of counties in the state. Lows tonight in the mid-60s. A mix of sun and clouds with isolated showers and storms in the afternoon. Tomorrow highs mid-80s to around 90 degrees.
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8: It's All Things Considered from NPR News. I'm Scott Detrow.
0: And I'm Ilsa Chang. There's mounting evidence suggesting that GLP-1 drugs also help reduce cancer risk. NPR's Yuki Noguchi reports that several recent studies find a strong correlation. But now the question is why?
9: GLP-1 drugs act on hormones influencing the brain and gut, reducing hunger and slowing digestion. They originally treat

0: Without the Fair Housing Act, without the ability to enforce it, we are saying that there's going to be a two-tier level of citizenship, people who have access to social mobility and people who don't. And that's what makes the stakes so high in this one lawsuit.
1: I'm Rachel Abrams. That's coming up on The Daily from The New York Times.
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3: Live from NPR News in Washington, I'm Ryland Barton. Congress is on the verge of providing a massive infusion of cash to the Homeland Security Department. The Senate passed a $70 billion package to fund ICE and Border Patrol through the end of Trump's term. It now heads to the House. An immigrant rights advocate called it an ATM for ICE. The funding all but guarantees an uninterrupted flow of money to carry out President Trump's immigration enforcement agenda. The Justice Department says it will give $300 million to up to 4 mid-sized U.S. cities to help reduce violent crime. Funds from the Model Cities Initiative can be used for things like increasing police activity in high-crime areas or new technology like drones and AI. But as NPR's Meg Anderson reports, there is a catch.
4: In a video statement, Acting Attorney General Todd Blanche signaled that the successful applications will have something in common.
5: They will come from jurisdictions that offer true partnership.
4: The grant program website clarifies that any applicant that does not cooperate with federal immigration law will not be funded. In his video, Blanche highlighted federal intervention in Washington, D.C. and Memphis, Tennessee as successes. But a recent study found the federal presence in D.C. has had little effect on violent crime there. And likewise in Memphis, the vast majority of arrests have been for nonviolent crimes. Meg Anderson, NPR News.
3: After a week of conflicts, firings, and front page drama, the three remaining correspondents for 60 Minutes say they'll stay with the hit CBS News show. NPR's David Folkenflik reports Leslie Stahl, Bill Whitaker, and John Wertheim had weighed leaving after their executive producer, executive editor, three correspondents, and two producers were fired by the network.
6: Their memo was first obtained and reported by NPR. The three remaining correspondents wrote that they were heartbroken by the treatment of their colleagues. The three wrote that the fired colleagues were treated shabbily while trying to stand up for the independence and integrity of the program. The statement said they were staying because, quote, "we don't want to see 60 Minutes die." Editor-in-chief Barry Weiss brought in new executive producer Nick Bilton. Weiss has argued that CBS has been too reflexively anti-President Trump and anti-Israel, and she raised questions about reporting this past season. Bilton has made pledges to protect the show's independence, and he welcomed story pitches involving Trump. David Folkenflik, NPR News.
3: Anthropic is proposing that top AI companies coordinate a way to pause the development of advanced AI systems if they become too dangerous. The company behind the Claude chatbot says the technology is improving so quickly that there's a risk humans could lose control. Anthropic suggests giving the world an option to slow or temporarily pause AI development. The company plans to research ways to implement this pause, noting that AI models are getting faster, doubling their task capabilities every 4 months. You're listening to NPR News from Washington. Astronauts aboard the International Space Station have briefly taken shelter during a repair to fix a new leak. The five astronauts moved to the docked SpaceX capsule while cosmonauts worked to fix the leak on the Russian side of the orbiting laboratory. NASA says this was done out of an abundance of caution. A new report finds that U.S. children spend nearly 4 more hours on screens per week during the summer than the school year. NPR's Ritu Chatterjee reports.
7: The report was released by Aura, an online safety company that also has a parental monitoring app for kids' devices. It found that among kids aged 7 to 12 years, screen time jumped by 30% in the summer compared to the school year. For teens, it rose by 15%, and summer weekday screen use for both age groups stayed at weekend levels. Psychologists Psychologist Lauren Lee at Aura says nighttime screen use was also high during the summer months.
8: 1 in 10 kids are still active on their devices even at midnight. And we're seeing messaging rates, nighttime messaging rates, more than doubling across all age groups compared to fall.
7: While younger kids spend most of their screen time using YouTube and Roblox, teenagers prefer social media apps. Ritu Chatterjee, NPR News.
3: A federal judge has blocked a plan to loosen rules for fishing red snapper in the Atlantic, halting what was expected to be the longest recreational snapper season in years. The issue pits recreational anglers against commercial fishermen and activists. The dispute highlights tensions over science and the Trump administration's rollback of environmental regulations. This is NPR News.
9: 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Other contributors include Lilly Endowment, a private foundation supporting NPR's coverage of religion and spirituality, and Jarl and Pamela Mohn, focusing on civil liberties, foster youth, public radio, and the arts.
1: From the New York Times, I'm Rachel Abrams, and this is The Daily. A real estate investor's pursuit of cheap land has triggered a lawsuit against a compound in Arkansas that'll test whether civil rights laws can still stop a whites-only town from existing in America. Today, New York Times investigative reporter Deborah Kamen on the community that thinks it's got a blueprint for modern-day segregation and why they're convinced that in this political climate, no one is going to stop them. It's Friday, June 5th. Deborah, when I first read your piece, my initial reaction was just, I could not believe how emboldened these people were to start a whites-only community. You've covered real estate, you've covered discrimination, you've covered housing law for many years. So where should we begin the story of this particular group?
10: I saw a news report about this community last summer.
1: Mm-hmm.
10: They're called Return to the Land. They're a small community in the Ozark Mountains of Arkansas. And at first glance, they read like a story about any other group of fringe extremists. But the more I read about this community, the more I was struck by the language they were using was something different. They were actually saying, we know what the laws are in America. We know what the civil rights rules say. And we have found a loophole. And we are going to not just build a community here, but use it as a blueprint that can be expanded across the country. And it's not that they were trying to go around the law. They were trying to use the law to prove that they had a right to be there. And they're very confident with their ability to continue doing this and not just live in this one community in Arkansas, but actually create other communities exactly like them all across the country.
1: Hmm.
10: And that raised a very urgent question. Can they get away with this? Is it legal? And if so, what does that mean for other communities who want to do the exact same thing? So my instincts as a reporter were, well, if they're saying this, I need to go see it for myself.
1: So tell me about what you found, what the place is like, what you saw there.
11: This area up here, this is my spot. Mm-hmm. And then
10: so to get access to this community, I called Eric Orwell. He's one of their two co-founders.
11: Like community property, you can nice. Photograph that.
10: And so he was relatively welcoming.
11: If you want, we can continue down into the back half of the property where there aren't any home sites or anything, but there's...
10: They have a big gate at the front on this dirt road that padlocks. He opened it for me. We came in. And he gave me a limited tour of the community. So the community is in this very small town called Ravenden, Arkansas, of about 400 people, one road, one barbecue restaurant, very small town.
1: Mm-hmm.
10: The closest airport is in Memphis or in Little Rock. It's an hour plus change from the nearest city.
11: I mean, it was all just raw land. There were a couple trails cut in. We bought it from a logging company. So there were logging roads, but they were very deteriorated. You couldn't really drive on them. So.
10: The community itself right now is roads that they bulldozed themselves into stone, a couple cabins.
12: This is your home?
11: Well, no. I'm not able to live here yet because I don't have septic and water ready to go. There is water on this lot, but not like plumbed and everything.
10: It's not that much to look at. There are about 40 residents, a handful of kids. All the kids who live on this compound are homeschooled. And this community, they're homesteaders. They're conservative. Most of them are Christian. They have
0: old-fashioned traditional views, and like their name says, they want to live off of the land. Mm-hmm. And of course, there's nobody there except for straight white people.
1: Hmm. And tell us more about Eric. Like, what's his backstory?
0: He grew up in La Mirada, California, which is near Los Angeles. Middle-class background. He says when he was in high school, he was a libertarian. He studied music in college at a very prestigious conservatory on the East Coast. And at one point, he actually played in the pit orchestra for Shen Yun.
11: I liked a lot of how they did things, though. They're very efficient. Mm-hmm.
0: And he says he considers they were a cult, but he also was intrigued by the way they had their own community and they lived together and they shared a philosophy that everybody who was part of the community ascribed to.
11: I thought it was interesting, you know, having a compound like they have where they have common meals and like they have really nice architecture, and I liked it up there. You know,
0: in addition to being a pit musician for Shen Yun, he also studied Greek and Latin philosophy on his own, recreationally.
11: So I would make videos about philosophy, and then I'd get a lot of comments from people who were more on the identitarian side of things.
0: And a lot of people on those YouTube videos started making comments about ideas that are very prevalent within the white nationalist community, one of them being the Great Replacement Theory, which is the idea that whites are actually going to be replaced by people of color and Jews and non-whites based on sheer numbers and demographics and birth rate. And one of the people who commented was this guy named Peter Seary, who is now his partner at Return of the Land. And Peter Seary is very, very obsessed with this community in South Africa called Orania. Mm-hmm. It's a community that was created under apartheid for whites only.
12: Which I'm sure has also been called, like, a racist white supremacist community by the media, but it's, you know.
0: The government of South Africa has said that it's not exactly legal, but they've pretty much just ignored it. And he holds it up as a model that can be followed in the U.S., a place only for whites to, quote-unquote, preserve their culture, to live without anyone else around them.
1: So what's their plan exactly?
0: They decide to create it using a private association for members only.
1: Hmm. Just like a country club.
0: Just like a country club. But just like a country club can screen you, they screen you for being sufficiently white.
1: Like, what qualifies a person as white to this community?
0: So, Rachel, I asked Eric that exact question, and they actually have a questionnaire. If they decide that they want to potentially interview you, you will get the questionnaire.
11: To join Return to the Land, it's just basically an interview, a questionnaire, a picture or video chat. That's it. And then if you want to buy into a community, then we actually have to meet you face to face, you know, spend some time with you, and then also do a background check. So we use
0: They were not willing to share it with me when I was there. But Eric did say they have a set of questions they ask people.
11: Well, I mean, we ask them about their ancestry, what they know of it. So it's self-report. Mm-hmm. Beyond that, verifying whiteness, we look at the person. we ask, you know, how they identify. That's basically it.
0: Really, their terminology sufficiently white actually means sharing a mindset on a bunch of different issues.
1: A mindset
0: about culture, about religion, about social topics that are touchy, like abortion, about all the things that are dividing society right now. They want people who fall in line with a very specific type of thinking.
12: We prefer to live in an echo chamber, so to speak. We also want to raise our kids around people who have similar views. We don't want to be competing with whatever crazy thing they're teaching in public school nowadays.
1: So obviously, we have civil rights laws in the United States that prevent discrimination in housing. So how on earth is any of this legal? Or maybe the better question is, why do Peter and Eric think this is legal? Mm-hmm.
0: It all comes down to what is essentially, in their mind, a loophole in the Fair Housing Act of 1968. So before we had the Fair Housing Act, whites-only neighborhoods in parts of this country were the norm. They were expected. Mm. And what it says in its most distilled form is you cannot discriminate in housing. Housing access has to be fair. However, like every law, it has a bunch of specific language. And there is this one sentence in the Fair Housing Act that Eric and Peter have really homed in on that mentions that people who are part of a membership association can provide housing specifically for their members. Mm. There's a reason this language is in the law. It's so, for example, if you are a church and you want to have a house on the property of the church for clergy to live in, you're allowed to do that. It is, of course, not meant so people can create whites-only communities, but they are convinced, based on consultations they say they've done with lawyers, and they also told me they spent a lot of time with ChatGPT, they are convinced that this line in the Fair Housing Act protects them based on the model they've created with the membership association. So they created the membership association, they created the LLC, and they say, we are not selling land. We are not real estate developers. We are offering shares in an LLC to our members. And it just so happens that those shares come with 3 acres of land.
1: Got it. So they aren't landlords. They are, as they say, a membership club.
0: But they are still subject to the provisions of the Fair Housing Act. They believe that they are not because they are not landlords.
1: Right. So how solid is their argument?
0: The best way to answer that question is for someone to file a lawsuit. When the laws are actually tested, when people have to actually argue for and against this loophole that they've staked this entire community on, then we will know how solid it actually is and if it can stand up.
11: So if we're going to fight this battle, and it's a battle that's going to be fought at some point,
13: you want to do it under Trump.
11: Now. Yeah.
13: You want to do it under Trump, is what you're saying.
11: Yes.
0: They believe that there are people at the highest levels of government and the Justice Department who are very sympathetic to the ideas and grievances that they say are really problematic for white people in the U.S.

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6: This is The Daily. I'm Rachel Abrams. Back to my conversation with Deborah Kamen about a new whites-only community in Arkansas and why it feels that in this political climate, no one is going to shut it down. Okay, so Deborah, the founders of this whites-only compound, they got their wish, they got sued. Tell us who sued them and why.
7: The woman who brought this lawsuit, her name is Michelle Walker. She is a real estate agent in St. Louis. She's in her late 40s. And she's also been investing in real estate for more than 20 years. And last summer, when I visited Return to the Land and a bunch of other media followed, she saw a news report about the community. And what struck her as a real estate agent were the hard dollar signs when it comes to buying land in this compound. If people are admitted into the membership association, their membership gives them shares in the LLC. And the shares are around $6,600. In exchange for that $6,600 share, you get 3 acres of land.
8: How much would land cost if you were buying it on the open market?
9: At least five times that.
7: Where you can then build a house, raise your kids, do whatever you want if you're in the community. So she did the math and she was like, that is way below market value. That is a deal. And if I can get this land, I can potentially put an investment property on it in a place that I know people like to vacation and I can make money.
9: It's just, it's a perfect, you know, 5 hours is a great little weekend getaway.
7: And she also really loves the part of the country where Return to the Land is. So Return to the Land, of course, only allows white people to purchase land. Michelle considers herself white. If you look at her, she looks white. She is a practicing Christian, but by blood, she's Jewish. Her mom's family is Jewish. According to Return to the Land, she is not a Christian. She's a Jew. And in addition, Michelle is married to a black man, and they share 3 biracial children.
6: So they are very much not who Return to the Land wants as members.
7: Completely not at all. But she didn't think it was going to be a big deal.
9: There was never a plan for my husband and children to go there. I'm bold, but I'm not stupid.
7: She figured she, Michelle Walker, would pass and be able to buy the land.
6: But she wanted to live there?
7: No.
9: My hope was that I would be able to maybe build like an A-frame on it, do Airbnb with it or something to that.
7: She saw it as a real estate investment, pure and simple. So in November 2025, Michelle actually went through the steps of applying to become a member of Return of the Land and be able to purchase shares.
9: I was stunned when I saw the questions on the application. I mean, it was, who are my family members? What are their ethnicities? What is my ancestry?
7: They say, where is your family from? What is your background? What is your religion? What is your political beliefs?
9: Those are things that you don't need to ask. They're irrelevant.
7: These are all questions, by the way, that according to the Fair Housing Act, you are not allowed to ask. They are against the law when it comes to housing, but they ask all of them. So as Michelle is going through this questionnaire, she is realizing that it might be a little bit harder than she anticipated to really pass in this community. So she makes a decision with herself that she's just going to tell the truth. She's not going to lie. She doesn't want to misrepresent herself. And if she gets accepted, great.
9: I support gay marriage. I said yes. I have friends that's very important to me, that, you know, I support transgenderism. I'm neutral. It doesn't impact me in any way.

0: Foreign immigration, neutral. COVID masks and vaccines, neutral. I support abortion, neutral. I support segregation, no. I support procreation, yes. I support multiculturalism. And then how often do you think of the Roman Empire? And I said, never.
1: Why do they need to know what she thinks about the Roman Empire?
2: The Roman Empire in the world of white supremacy is considered the pinnacle of civilization. And for men like Eric Orwell and Peter Seary, they think about the Roman Empire a lot because it's a model of a civilization that they would like to see return. Hmm. And she also emphasized that she was applying as an individual.
1: Mm-hmm. So what happens after she fills out the questionnaire?
2: They want to do an interview where they can see her face and talk to her. On the day of her interview, the video actually doesn't work.
1: Okay.
2: So they say to her, since we couldn't see you, please send us a video. And she makes this video on her living room couch.
0: I seem pretty white, but you see what's behind me.
3: Just wanted to say hello.
2: And right behind her is a photograph of her mixed race family mm-hmm. that's hanging on the wall.
1: And how did they react to that?
2: Well, dead silence is how they reacted. So a month passes, she hears nothing. So she reaches back out and they write back and they tell her she should not expect an approval.
1: And did they give her a reason why?
2: No.
1: But she knows that it's probably because she's Jewish and her husband is black because she knows what the rules were.
2: That's right. I think it's that she did not fit the criteria for this community. They are very explicit. So she decides that she's going to sue for discrimination because she believes by being rejected from this community, her civil rights have been infringed upon.
1: And how strong is her argument?
2: The legal experts that I've spoken to say that her case is extremely strong. For a number of reasons, primarily being she's not just suing under the Fair Housing Act. She's also suing under several of the nation's civil rights laws that predate the Fair Housing Act from the 1800s when slavery was abolished. And all of those are being applied in this lawsuit as evidence for discrimination.
1: So if she has a really strong case, then what are the stakes of this actually? Like, what happens if she wins?
2: I mean, if she wins, it sets a precedent that will hopefully be very influential in other cases, but it doesn't stop other communities and other districts from popping up. Mm-hmm. This is not going to be the end of what Return to the Land represents. In fact, they say, and there's no way to verify this, but they say their membership numbers have tripled since last summer when I visited. And they also say that there's at least one other community somewhere outside of Arkansas that's now also being built. They won't say where it is, and they're not willing to give any more information, but according to them, they are definitely growing.
1: Wow. So what has Return to the Land's response been to this lawsuit?
2: They said they remain very confident that they're on solid legal ground because they believe everything they said about the Fair Housing Act and the quote-unquote loophole that they found, they believe that it will hold. And they also told me that the First Amendment and the freedom to associate will also be something they can lean on in court that will help them win. That being said, they've been very active on social media over the past few weeks, talking about Michelle Walker, about how it's a Jew who tried to infiltrate them, talking about her black husband, talking about how they need to raise money for their legal fund. They understand that this is a real challenge that they need to fight in hopes of maintaining the community they've created. Mm-hmm. So the Office of Fair Housing within HUD has always acted as the enforcement arm that keeps people in check and keeps them from discriminating. They have lawyers who work there. They bring lawsuits. They make sure that if people say they've been discriminated against, those claims are investigated and people who are found to be discriminating are held accountable. That office has been gutted significantly since the beginning of the Trump administration. Their staff has been reduced by over 70%.
1: Wow.
2: They've really been gutted. There's very few people working there, and the ones who are working there are either not allowed to investigate cases because rules have changed, or they simply don't have the manpower to do so. And the cases they want to take up have to be approved by the Trump administration. Hmm. So with this administration, diversity and discrimination have become conflated.
1: Mm-hmm.
2: And there has been a directive that's come down from the top that within housing, diversity is a type of discrimination, and therefore they are not able to investigate these cases the way that they used to. There are dozens of cases affecting hundreds of people across America, people who were already expecting relief for discrimination, and now they're either stalled or they're going to fizzle out or they're simply just not going to move forward because the people who work there have either been fired because of DOGE or they're not allowed to investigate them.
1: Wow.
2: The Fair Housing Act is barely succeeding and barely being enforced at this point because of all the cuts, because of the climate of this country. And if a case this high profile and a case of discrimination this blatant is granted the right to proceed, it would essentially be the end of the Fair Housing Act in the U.S. When it comes down to it, if this community is allowed to thrive, it's going to be a blueprint for segregation across the United States. It's going to be a model for unraveling what has been one of the foundational laws that has shaped our country and shaped all of our lives in ways we don't even realize. When you segregate a community, you're not just picking your neighbors, you are deciding who's going to get a chance in life and who's not, because where you live determines nearly everything else about how life shakes out for you. It determines where your kids go to school. It determines what kind of jobs are available to you. It determines if there's healthy food available to you. It determines how hot it gets in the summer, because communities that are low income are significantly hotter and are experiencing climate change at a rate that higher income communities are not. So without the Fair Housing Act, without the ability to enforce it, we are saying that there's going to be a two-tier level of citizenship, people who have access to social mobility and people who don't. And that's what makes the stakes so high in this one lawsuit.
1: Deborah Kamen, thank you so much.
2: Thank you for having me.
1: Deborah Kamen is an investigative reporter for the New York Times.
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11: In Los Angeles, I'm Kai Rizdal. It is Friday today. This one is the 5th of June. Good as always to have you along, everybody. 172,000 new jobs. 172,000 new jobs. Clearly, everything's fine, right? that obviously is where we're going to start. Heather Long is the chief economist at Navy Federal Credit Union. Kate Davidson is at Bloomberg. Hey, you two.
12: Hi, Kai. Hi.
11: Heather Long, I do believe I owe you an apology. Well, I will make it unreservedly here on live radio. Last time we had you on, I was skeptical about you saying the hiring recession is over, and I guess I was wrong, right?
12: Hey, apology accepted. I'll take it. And I'll just reiterate the same thing. The hiring recession is over, and that's good news. I know Wall Street didn't like it today, but I think if you live in the real economy, which is what you like to talk about, this is good news. In the past 3 months, we've averaged 188,000 jobs added a month. This is no longer just a healthcare job story. We see a big surge in hospitality jobs and restaurants, mm-hmm. maybe all that World Cup hiring, I don't know. But, you know, local government, retail, transport and warehouse, construction, even a little manufacturing and professional services jobs. Another good sign I saw was the black unemployment rate falling to the mm-hmm. lowest level in a year. That's really good news. Yep. You know, the one thing we got to admit that's the Achilles heel is that wage growth, man. Wage growth is the slowest in 5 years, falling to 3.4%, obviously getting wiped out right now by inflation. You know, that's the Achilles heel for the economy.
11: Kate Davidson, would you explain, please, why what is objectively, for those of us in the real economy, good news, Wall Street was like, no, man, this is terrible, terrible, terrible, terrible.
13: Yeah, so Wall Street immediately saw that what this probably means is that Fed officials who might have been worried that the labor market was weak and that the labor market needed support from lower interest rates, they don't really have a reason to be worried about that anymore. If the Fed, if there was any possibility that the Fed might at some point later this year consider cutting rates again, as they had been late last year, the case for that seems to have pretty much evaporated. And what's more, we are now seeing rising inflation from the war in Iran. Mm-hmm. So markets see this, and I totally agree with Heather. Like, this is good news. Companies are hiring, but investors who had hoped that they might get some more support from lower interest rates were disappointed that this now means, the Fed could be looking at rate hikes if the inflation picture doesn't turn around.
11: Heather Long, I know you hate my favorite game, What is Kevin Warsh Thinking in 5 words or less, so I'm not going to do that to you. But certainly the new Fed chair, because some of his colleagues now, Beth Hammack today out of Cleveland, were saying, you know what, the next move might have to be a rate increase. And that is an interesting position now for the new guy to be in.
12: Yeah. Honestly, Kevin Warsh, it would maybe be a victory for him if rates stay the same all year, right, but it doesn't look like that's going to happen. I think he's got a real credibility problem. He has to come out strong at this first meeting in June and come up with his line. Remember how Fed Chair Powell would always say, I will do whatever it takes to get after inflation. Yep. Kevin Warsh has got to figure out his version of that ASAP, or the bond market's going to eat him alive.
11: Kate, let me ask you this. The other thing that Powell used to say all the time is it's data dependent. We want more data. We're going to go wherever the data leads us. What do you think members of the FOMC are going to be looking for now, data wise?
13: Sure. So I think that if we stick with today's jobs report, I think one of the things that they're looking at is the unemployment rate, right? Mm-hmm. So Beth Hammack said she still sees the labor market as roughly in balance, which might sound kind of crazy given all the jobs that we're adding, which we just talked about. But really, I think what they mean is that the labor market is probably not contributing to higher inflation right now. So they'd want to keep an eye on that unemployment rate. If it starts to go down in subsequent reports, that would be would add to their worries about inflation, right? Huh. But on inflation, and they'll get fresh consumer price data next week, they will be looking to see whether the price pressures that are stemming from energy are spreading into other categories. Is this something that's becoming more entrenched and more persistent? That would be really worrisome, and they would feel more compelled to maybe act sooner to step in and head that off with higher rates. Yeah.
11: Heather, can I ask you about revisions? They were up sharply for the last couple of months. What do you take that to mean?
12: I take it as another good sign. I mean, generally, people always get a little skeptical of these revisions. You know, are they fixing the numbers? But the reality is they're getting more information in. They survey 121,000 yep. different businesses across the country. And in the first, you know, people only have about 15 days to respond by the first deadline, only about 60% of businesses respond versus 2 or 3 months later, they've got 90% or more of businesses responding. And so if things are being revised higher as they're getting more information in, that's a sign that there is some broad-based improvement going on, which is very different than the last 2 years. Most of the revisions were down in 2024 and 2025.
14: Yeah. Just to be clear, because I saw some of this on the socials today, and it's important to be emphatic about this. No matter what the president of the United States says, these numbers are still the gold standard, and nothing is being manipulated to make them look bad. That's an important point. Kate Davidson, last question to you, and it goes like this, to bring up the specter of Jay Powell one more time. He also has said, and look, lots of other Fed officials have said this as well, that they're going to look through the current inflation spike because of energy prices. Do you think that is still a credible approach, given what we've seen the last couple of weeks with both PCE and CPI?
13: So I think that the window is probably closing, right? The question was always, okay, they can look through it, but for how long? And we've definitely heard from some of them increasingly in recent weeks that they want to start to see some improvement. It's pretty clear. So I think, you know, the next couple reports on inflation are going to be really important. I don't think that any sort of rate hike is on the table for the meeting that's happening in the middle of June, coming up shortly. But looking to the end of July, they're going to get a lot of inflation data before then, and it does feel like unless something is resolved with the conflict in Iran and the Strait of Hormuz reopens, it's getting harder for them to stay where they are. There's going to be a bigger case building for considering rate hikes.
14: Yeah. All right, I lied. Heather, you get the last question, and I want to, as I do when you come on, you've got 45 seconds-ish to answer this one. What's a tidbit from all that data you have at Navy Federal from consumers and how they're spending money? What's your favorite little tidbit of the day?
12: The one that makes me pretty nervous is starting to see some signs of pullback, not a lot, but particularly things, a little bit of pullback in home improvement. Okay, that's discretionary, but also in healthcare. And, you know, you just worry what's happening to maybe lower income folks. Are they not going to the doctor? That's scary in the short and the long term.
14: Heather Long at Navy Federal Credit Union, Kate Davidson at Bloomberg on this Friday afternoon. Thanks, you two.
13: Thanks, Kai.
12: Thanks, Kai.
14: Wall Street today, I do not get to pick, but I will bet you real money it's going to be the Wawas. We will have the details when we do the numbers.

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1: Took myself up to Piru Creek and found my first flakes of gold there.
0: Old-time gold mining in the modern age. But first, sure, why not? Let's do the numbers. As I said, the Wawa's, it is. Dow Industrials down 695 points, 1.4%, finished at 50,866. The NASDAQ nosedived 1,121 points, 4.2%, 25,709. Ouch. The S&P 500, 200 points. The downside, 2.6%, 73.83. For the 5 days gone by, the Dow sank 0.3%. NASDAQ off 4.7%. The S&P 500 down 2.6%. So part of that was rates worries, as Kate was telling us. Part of it was AI. Chip stocks in particular took a beating today. Micron Technologies down 13.2%. Intel down 11.3%. Even NVIDIA down 6.2% on the day. Talked about hospitality hiring a little bit. More of that coming up from Elizabeth Trowall in about, I don't know, a minute and a half, 2 minutes. Marriott, headquartered in Bethesda, Maryland, by the by, increased 1.9%. Darden Restaurants, Olive Garden, and Longhorn Steakhouse, right? Headquartered in Orlando, Florida, should you be curious, up 2.4% today. Bonds down, yield on the 10-year T-note, 4.54%. 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
5: I'm Jeremy Hobson. 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
0: This is Marketplace. I'm Kai Rizdahl. 172,000 new jobs in May, as we set up at the top of the program. Of that, 70,000 of them were in leisure and hospitality, as Heather pointed out. And it stands to reason, I think. Summer travel season's basically here. The World Cup starts next week. Restaurants and hotels and bars are going to be busy. Marketplace's Elizabeth Trowall looked into hospitality hiring.
8: Anxious consumers may be opting out of certain splurges this summer, but Chad Moutre with the National Restaurants Association says even so.
9: They love going out to eat, and we've seen that prioritization. I think that really speaks to why restaurants have done so well when it has come to hiring, even in the midst of all of this economic uncertainty.
8: He says some of the May jobs bump could be from the upcoming travel season and the World Cup, which is coming to cities like Houston, where Abby Byron Botello runs Truth Barbecue.
10: We are big partners in NRG Stadium, so we've been staffing up for FIFA, so we've had to hire. It takes us, 12 to 16 people to run a FIFA game effectively.
8: But not all are staffing up.
11: I don't have any idea what's going to happen.
8: Tracy Vaught with H-Town Restaurant Group has restaurants across Houston.
11: We talk about it almost daily, and it's just confusing. It's very hard to predict what's going to happen because some folks are saying that the hotels aren't fully booked.
8: She says sales could roar at certain times.
11: And crickets other times.
8: Right now, she's not staffing up. Same goes for Dina Sampson, who runs Italian eatery Rosso Blu in downtown Los Angeles, even though she's partnering with FIFA to do a pizza party event.
12: Hopefully, all the people coming to town will make us busier. But I'm definitely not hiring. I know, a lot of my friends are not hiring.
8: She says the event is coming after a slower year for restaurants there.
12: Downtown took a big hit last year with everything that was going on with ICE and the riots downtown.
8: Even if they're not staffing up, she says restaurant owners like her are hopeful the World Cup will provide a much needed boost. I'm Elizabeth Trovall from

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6: 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It's Talk of Iowa from IPR News. I'm Charity Nebbe. 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
7: Live from NPR News in Washington, I'm Ryland Barton. Democrat Javier Becerra has advanced to the general election for California governor. That's according to a race call from the Associated Press. Becerra has more than 35 years in public office, including as state attorney general and U.S. health secretary. He was once an afterthought in the race, but surged in the final months. Congressman Eric Swalwell dropped out of the race and resigned. In the general election, Becerra will face the second highest vote getter in the race. Former Fox News commentator Steve Hilton is currently in the second position. After infighting and delays, the Senate passed a bill to fund ICE and Border Patrol until the end of President Trump's term. This could have been easy.